0: 1-888-971-SAGE, 888-971-7243. I am Larry Elder. We are Salem News Channel. The New York Times slams Israeli Prime Minister Bibi Netanyahu for claiming New York Mayor Zohran Mamdani has made New York Jews feel less safe. Well, guess who else only months ago suggested a link between Mamdani and New York Jews feeling less safe? The New York Times. Speaking of New York, a New York kitten adoption agency has a public policy not to place homeless cats with conservatives. After all, cats are Democrats. Even PETA has denounced that agency. Former President Barack Obama said, quote, if you put women in charge of government, things will be better, end of quote. Didn't he run against and defeat a woman in the 2008 primary? Apparently he means unless the name of the woman is Hillary Clinton. Actor Wallace Shawn, who happens to be Jewish, says, and I'm quoting him, the Israelis are worse than the Nazis. The only woman on Tennessee's death row, and who's 1 week away from being executed, has made some unusual requests. The View's Sunny Hostin claims she was once the lone holdout juror in a murder trial. Turns out she actually attacked the lone holdout juror in that murder trial. Why would she lie about that? A self-described liberal verbally attacked Nick Shirley in the Salt Lake City airport. It didn't go well for the liberal. A Philadelphia activist teacher who claimed to be black and Palestinian has admitted she lied and has been asked to, quote, publicly acknowledge she is a white woman of Jewish heritage and an Israeli settler family, end of quote. All of this and more, 888-971-SAGE, 888-971-7243. We're going to get to what the actor Wallace Shawn said about the Israelis being worse than the Nazis in just a few minutes. But first, a few things. About this Philadelphia teacher who for years has told colleagues that she is Palestinian and black. The Racial Justice Organizing Committee and Philly Educators for Palestine have announced over the weekend it's cutting ties with her. Her name is Hannah Gann, who, quote, completely lied about her identity and background, claiming at various times to be Palestinian, Tunisian, and black, end of quote. Rachel Dolezal could not be reached for comment. Number 62.
1: Activist who now admits that she lied about her racial and ethnic background for years. The Philadelphia teacher had claimed black, Palestinian, and Tunisian heritage. Turns out she's not only white, she's Jewish and grew up with lots of money.
2: I hid the truth or outright lied about my background to everyone in my life. I hid my family's background from everyone in Philly and also hid from the people in my own family what I was doing.
1: Madeline Rivera now with the details. Madeline, I don't even want to begin to try to understand what's going on in that mind.
3: Hi, it's a lot, John. So Hannah Gann has not publicly revealed why she lied, although she says she might address that in the future. And there will likely be a lot of people waiting to hear those reasons, as the activist groups that Gann once worked with say she betrayed their trust. The Philadelphia Inquirer reports Gann's lies were elaborate. Per documents they obtained from the Philly-Palestine Coalition, Gann reportedly made frequent references to Palestinian family, including a Palestinian-born grandfather. Well, after doing some research, the PPC found her grandfather was actually born in Baltimore and that her family live abroad in Israel.
2: One of the most sickening aspects of facing what I've done is seeing the way that the blowback is falling on people, groups, community, and causes I genuinely care about. I recognize it's far too late for me to mitigate all the damage I've done, but I'm determined to try to do what I can.
3: Gann is a teacher at the Workshop School, a public high school in Philly. She was highly involved in the pro-Palestinian movement, once appearing at a Board of Education meeting wearing a keffiyeh. Philly Educators for Palestine and Racial Justice Philly say they're now doing an internal review after confronting Gann about her heritage rather last week. They say in part, we are stunned, saddened, and angered by this betrayal. We will no longer work with Hannah, and she will no longer be welcome in any of our organizing spaces. The Philly School District meantime says it is aware of the social media post.
0: Now, from The Guardian, listen to this. Quote, meanwhile, a former University of Pennsylvania classmate told the Philadelphia Inquirer that Gann was known in college, quote, as a self-proclaimed white Jewish woman with family in the occupied West Bank. I watched her sudden transformation after she returned to Philly from the Peace Corps in Rwanda. She was clearly making herself look darker, using makeup and fake tan, and speaking using African-American vernacular English, end of quote. Can I just ask a silly question? If it's so darn hard being a black person in America, if blacks are oppressed by systematic racism, why do so many people lie about being black? How bad can it be? Now let's turn to the New York Times article, very critical, of what Bibi Netanyahu said at the UN when he went after Zohran Mamdani, accused Mamdani of being an anti-Semite, and accused Mamdani of creating an atmosphere where New York Jews feel less safe. Here is what the headline said in the New York Times. Mamdani accuses Netanyahu of spreading baseless lies, and they put baseless lies in quote, meaning that's what he said. New York Times is not calling them baseless lies, just what Bibi's calling him. First paragraph. Prime Minister Benjamin Netanyahu of Israel again attacked Mayor Zohran Mamdani during a speech at the UN General Assembly on Thursday, accusing the mayor of anti-Semitism and saying his criticism of Israel had endangered New York's Jewish population. Now, it didn't take a position on whether or not the criticism was justified, although it was. Didn't take a position on whether or not Zohran Mamdani could be properly called anti-Semitic. Semitic, although he can, didn't take a position. Just said, here's what Bibi Netanyahu is saying. And furthermore, Bibi is in a tough re-election campaign, and he's using Zohran Mamdani as fodder for his campaign. All right? Well, guess who else just in July suggested a connection between Zohran Mamdani's anti-Israel rhetoric and Jews feeling less safe? The New York Times. Headline, July 27, 2026. So what's that? July, August, 2-3 months ago? Headline, after stabbings, a rise in Jewish fears and questions for Mamdani. Subheadline, some politicians said Mayor Zohran Mamdani's criticism of Israel had created a dangerous environment. So here is just a few excerpts from this article in the New York Times. Moshe Grunhaus was leaving the Jewish Center in Manhattan when he was stabbed in broad daylight on Thursday, rattling a Jewish community already on edge and inflaming the debate about Israel and anti-Semitism. Skipping, the assaults deepened the tension between many Jewish leaders and Mayor Zohran Mamdani, a longtime critic of Israel. Pro-Israel groups have been warning for months that Mr. Mamdani's rhetoric on Israel could worsen anti-Semitism, which is exactly what Bibi just said in his speech. In response to the outcry from many Jewish leaders, Mr. Mamdani on Tuesday posted an extraordinary direct-to-camera video in which he backed off from threatening to arrest Bibi Netanyahu, but called Netanyahu a war criminal and urged federal law enforcement to arrest him. On Friday, tensions erupted in the public as some community leaders and pro-Israel groups made the striking accusation that the mayor's public comments, including the video, were partly to blame for acts like the stabbing. The UJA Federation of New York, a major Jewish philanthropic organization, has said that parents fear allowing their children to wear yarmulkes or Stars of David in public, and camp directors are fielding calls from anxious parents asking whether their children are safe, said the executive, chief executive of the Jewish Community Relations Center, a longtime critic of the mayor. A Democrat congressional nominee in the district said, quote, I beseech all those in a position of power, including our mayor, to hear our cry from the heart. Please help take the temperature down and provide leadership that makes every New Yorker feel safe in this glorious city. Again, this is the New York Times. At the start of July, more than half of the hate crimes in the city this year had targeted Jewish people, making anti-Semitic violence the largest share of hate crimes. Several Jewish leaders pointed to Mr. Mamdani's video in particular as creating potential danger for Jewish New Yorkers. an executive of the UJA Federation, took issue with the mayor describing Beebe as, quote, a war criminal and the architect of genocide in Gaza, end of quote. Now, your car can be a spy. Here's a true story proving it. A guy's car insurance jumped over 20%. No accidents, no tickets, so he started digging to find out who reported him. It was his own car. Every hard brake, every fast merge, every late night taco run, his automaker logged it all, sold it to a data broker, and the broker sold it to his insurance company. He requested his file. Hundreds of pages. 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
1: 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I am Larry Elder. We are Salem News Channel. We've been talking about how Donald Trump has banned CNN and Political and BS Now, pardon me, MS Now from the White House. And I have been saying the reason he's done this is because he's very angry at how unfair the media has been. Prime example, first one, of course, is the 2.5-3 year drumbeat that Donald Trump was in bed with the Russians, that he colluded with the Russians in order to get him elected. Turns out, big, fat farce. The Mueller investigation found no collusion, found no obstruction of justice. Moreover, turns out that Obama knew that Hillary had paid for the Steele dossier, and the DNC paid for the Steele dossier. Why? To divert attention from her growing scandal of her having an unsecured server in her basement. He knew that she was paid for it. He knew that she was going to make the argument that Donald Trump was colluding with Russia. He knew it was a lie. And then when surprisingly, shockingly, Mr. Trump beats Hillary, Obama calls in the intelligence community and asks them to do a new assessment, because the old assessment was, yeah, Russia is interfering, but they had not reached any kind of conclusion as to whether they were doing it on behalf of Hillary or behalf of Trump. The assumption was Russia was just trying to sow confusion and doubt about the integrity of our elections. But after Trump won, Obama literally asked his team to come back in, including John Brennan, and ask for a new assessment. And this assessment determined that the Russians were interfering in order to help Donald Trump get elected. Complete fat lie. Obama knew it was a lie, but did it anyway. That is a scandal of epic proportions. May I go down history lane a little bit and give you a real episode of foreign collusion to interfere with an election? Do you remember the late Senator Ted Kennedy? After the Soviet Union fell, their archives were released. And a reporter with the London Times in 1991 came out with a very interesting memorandum. It was a memorandum that explained, quote, Senator Ed Kennedy's close friend and trusted confidant, John Tunney, was in Moscow. Tunney, by the way, was a senator from California, and he was Ted Kennedy's law school roommate. The memo continued, the senator charged Tunney to convey the following message through confidential sources to the head of the Soviet Union, Yuri Andropov, who, by the way, died about 8 months later. Kennedy's message was simple. This is 1983. Kennedy thought that Ronald Reagan, whom the left thought was a fascist and a Nazi and a war criminal and warmonger rather than war criminal. He thought he was more of a danger to the world than the Soviet Union. And here's what the memo set out. Kennedy said, look, why don't you come to America? I'll hook you up with people like Walter Cronkite, Barbara Walters, get you some really good positive pub, and it'll improve your image. It will also help us to defeat Ronald Reagan. The memo said, quote, the only real potential threats to Reagan are the problems of war and peace and Soviet-American relations. These issues, according to the senator, will without a doubt become the most important of the election campaign, close quote. Kennedy offered to visit Moscow, and then he made it possible for Andropov to sit down and have a, quote, direct appeal to the American people to attract a great deal of attention and interest in the country. The memo also said Kennedy is thinking about running and challenging Jimmy Carter. Now, can you say collusion? There's something called the Logan Act, which prevents someone from America from asking a foreign entity to interfere with our election. No one's ever been prosecuted under that act. But this is Kennedy reaching out to the Soviet Union saying, Reagan, same way they felt about Donald Trump, Reagan is really the enemy, not you guys. You guys aren't that bad. It's Reagan. So I'll tell you what, you come over here, I'll sit you down with a bunch of friendly reporters, it'll enhance your image, it'll make Reagan look bad, and Reagan will lose his re-election bid in 84. I kid you not. Google it, says the former mayor of New York. Now, who does this? Sonny Hostin revealed to The View in discussing this juror who held out in the case of the woman who murdered her children. Well, you know, I was a lone holdout in a murder trial, and I convinced the other 11 to find this man not guilty because he was insane. 57.
2: The insanity defense has been around in Massachusetts for 182 years, so I think it's well established. And I thought absolutely that she was not criminally responsible by reason of insanity. And the reason I felt that, I feel so strongly about this holdout juror is because I was a holdout juror in a case, in the Daniel Rakowitz case. I don't know if people remember it, the butcher of Tompkins Square Park. It was in 1990.
3: The guy who ate the victims?
2: Yes.
3: He was, you were on that jury?
2: Yes,
4: you're going to need to explain more.
2: Yes, I was. And
4: were
2: when
4: you
2: I
4: a lawyer already?
2: This story was, before. It was before I went to law school.
4: Oh, because I would have never
2: and,
4: put you on
2: and
4: that.
2: And when I brought it up in the at the Hot Topics meeting, I don't think everyone believed me, and then my producer looked it up, and I'm in the New York Times. And apparently, several jurors questioned afterwards said one holdout juror was principally responsible
3: for
2: preventing them from returning a guilty verdict. That was me, and it was because I saw clearly that he was psychotic.
3: Of course.
2: He was in a psychosis. He did not mean to kill her, and once he killed her, he panicked. He chopped up her body parts, yes, boiled her body parts, tried to commit the perfect crime, and then fed her.
4: And you got this guy off?
2: And no. And, but he fed, that's how much I believe in the insanity defense. And he fed her body parts to the unhoused.
4: Excuse me, can I move over?
2: Yes.
4: I don't need
2: to be around. But all that being said,
1: okay, this is getting a little graphic. I should have given you a warning. I'm sorry about that. Turns out, Sonny Hostin lied. According to the Daily News, she was not the lone holdout. Another man was a lone holdout, and she was annoyed with him for holding out. He argued that the defendant knew what he was doing, that he wasn't crazy, made the same argument that this juror has made in the Clancy case, and here she's claiming that she was the lone holdout, and argued that he was insane. No, according to the Daily News, she went after the lone holdout. Now, why would you lie about that? What's the upside? Saying that you were so bold and so principled you were able to stand down the other 11 jurors, when in fact you weren't the lone holdout? Why lie about that? I can understand why somebody would lie about being Black and Palestinian and Tunisian. I can understand that. But why you would lie about being the lone holdout, I don't know. We come back. Poor liberal tried to harass Nick Shirley. Didn't work out. I'm Larry Yoder.
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0: 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I am Larry Elder. Salem News Channel. We're going to get to actor Wallace Shawn in a few minutes. But first, Nick Shirley is at the Salt Lake City Airport. Very nice airport. Minding his own business. Has a conversation. Reminds me of the kinds of conversations I've had many times in my now, 30-year career in talk radio and TV. Actually, I've been doing TV and radio since the 1986-87, so 13, almost 40 years. And I cannot tell you how many times someone's called the show. Usually the person who does this is a black person. Now, Larry, you're always putting down black people. You always do it. Every day you put down black people. Every day, I've listened to you for a long time. Every single day you put down black people. You're always putting down black people. You don't put down white people, you just put down black people. Give me the most offensive example of my putting down black people, sir. Oh, you do it all the time. You do it all the time. If I do it all the time, it should be easy. Name one. Well, you do it all the time. Can you give me an example? Well, you say that a lot of black kids enter the world without a father in the home, married to the mother. And that's false? No, it's not false, but... So, I give you Nick Shirley, number 56.
1: Because I'm a liberal, and I don't like people like you.
2: Look at him. So this guy here just said, shame on me. We're going to see what he says, shame on me for. Shame on me for what?
1: I don't, for what?
2: You're saying shame on me, but for what?
1: See ya, bro.
2: For what? You can't even say why.
1: See ya, bro.
2: You can't even say why. Well, we're going to security, too.
1: Later.
2: Oh, well, we're actually going to security as well.
1: That's all I needed to say was that.
2: But for what? You can't even say why.
1: Dude, you know why.
2: Why? For what?
1: You know exactly why.
2: For what?
1: Because I'm a liberal, and I don't like people like you.
2: For what?
1: Okay. Just get
2: for exposing fraud?
1: Get out of here, dude.
2: You're the one who worked on security.
1: Great.
2: I don't give a. You said shame on me, but for what?
1: I don't need to tell you.
2: You know. Can't even say why.
1: You know.
2: For what?
1: You know why.
2: For exposing fraud?
1: Oh, my God. No, I don't need to. You know the counter-argument already?
2: What's the counter-argument?
1: You've heard it.
2: What?
1: 1,000 times. I don't need to.
2: For what?
1: I'm just telling you shame on you.
2: You can't even say why.
1: I'm telling you shame on you.
2: Like, that's how big of a clown you are. You can't even say why. But shame on me for what?
1: Clown.
2: Everything I've shown has been proven to be fraud.
1: Hasn't.
2: Yes, it has. Talk voice. About the. Oh,
1: see ya.
2: Look at this, dude. He can't even say why.
1: I don't need to.
2: For what? Then say why. I'm giving you the opportunity.
1: Just go online and look. I'll
2: go online. That's the problem. I'm right here.
1: Shame on you.
2: I'm right here.
3: See, I even gave the guy multiple opportunities to say why he's upset with me. Then he said, go look online. I'm right here. We're going to give him one last opportunity to say, shame on me for what? Everything I've exposed has been proven as fraud. The daycares in Minnesota, the autism centers in Minnesota, the hospices in California, the daycares in California, the adult daycares in New York City. All right, let's see. All right, we're going to give you one last opportunity to say, shame on me for what? One last opportunity.
4: Hey, Blake.
3: Oh, now you're on the phone.
4: Hey, how's it going?
3: There we go. See, one last opportunity.
4: What?
3: Shame on me for what? See,
4: do you hear the voice?
3: You can't even back it up. Can't even back it up.
4: Can you hear it?
3: Got himself on another phone call.
4: Yeah, you can hear it.
3: Fake phone call. That guy was saying shame on me, but shame on me for what?
4: For what?
3: Exposing fraud?
4: That's right.
5: Hey, love what you do.
3: Oh, thank you very much.
0: I hate people like you. For what? For exposing fraud? You know what you're doing. You know what you're doing. What am I doing? You go online. Look it up. You know what you're doing. You've been told this 1,000 times. Been told what? So you're pro-fraud? You're soft on fraud? It's a bad thing to expose fraud? And the guy had nothing. Now, whether you're preparing for exams, juggling family or career, or just looking to stay sharp as you age, Think Factor is here to help. Created by the very same company that makes Relief Factor, Think Factor supports sharper focus, stronger recall, and clearer thinking. It's a natural way to give your brain the daily nutrients it needs for memory, attention, and even vibrant vision. For me, it helps with my busy days to stay sharp and stay focused. 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
0: In a coordinated decades-long effort, Islamic law is infiltrating American society. In the battle for Western civilization, Texas stands on the front line.
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0: And like they say, don't mess with Texas.
5: This is another Alamo. 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
1: 888-971-SAGE, 888-971-7243. I am Larry Elder. We are still on the news channel. 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Now, because you hate Donald Trump so much, you've now gotten to the point now where you become pro-fraud because it's being exposed under the Trump administration. This is just stage 4 TDS. Maybe someday there'll be a vaccine or maybe a treatment. Here is Dr. Oz on Obamacare fraud, number 25.
2: Here are the numbers. Are you ready? Take it from the beginning. Obamacare had 10 million people on it for much of 2015 to 2020. All of a sudden, during COVID, it more than doubled to 22 million people. Sean, where you live in Florida, we have a census. In the census, they tell you how many people and how much money they make. There are five times more people in parts of Obamacare in Florida than live in the state. It is impossible. More than a third of people on Obamacare have never used the insurance policy once. Now, you think about it if you're a viewer. If you're going to pay your hard-earned money to buy insurance for yourself, would you ever use it? The answer is yes. At least 85% of the time, you'd buy a prescription, you make a doctor's appointment, do something. I'm saying it again. 35% of these folks never use it even once. And so there is no way it's all legitimate. And so we took major action today with the Vice President and President Trump, by the way, in the State of the Union. Made it clear that this is a choice as a nation. You choose to let illegal immigrants in. We chose not to. You choose to allow fraud

0: hope you deliver that to our colleagues on the other side who can, I do believe, benefit from understanding this is a legitimate crisis that we are facing, and then you'll have done a wonderful job tonight.
1: He should have tried smoke signals. Here is the vice president on the same issue, number 18.
2: We are stopping Obamacare enrollment for about 750,000 people, 750,000 people who we believe are fraudulently enrolled in the program. That's number one. The second thing that we're going to do is we're going to do some additional verification. We expect that most of these people are fraudulently enrolled, but we're going to do some additional verification on about 419,000 people. We're going to make sure that they're, first of all, legal residents of the United States of America, and second of all, we're going to make sure that they actually meet the income threshold requirements in order to receive these Obamacare benefits. To put into context the amount of money that we're stopping from going to fraudsters today, $2.2 billion, the average American child receives about $4,000 in health care benefits every single year. That means that we are saving 550,000 American children's worth of health care that was going to fraudsters and now will go to the essential services for which it was meant to go. This is what the Fraud Task Force is all about. On the one hand, saving the American taxpayers money, and on the other hand, ensuring that these programs that are very important, that ensure that low-income kids can see a doctor, that ensure that our elderly Americans get the health care that they need, these programs, they are deserving, they're important, but they're not going to exist unless we stop the fraud.
1: That brings us to the shadow welfare system for illegal aliens here in the great state of California. We're going to talk to an investigative reporter about this in the third hour, but here's a sneak preview, number 33.
3: This is a brand new smartphone, and here in Los Angeles, the government is giving them away to undocumented migrants for free. No proof of citizenship required. And the phones are only the beginning. In the past decade, the California state government has built a shadow welfare system for the undocumented that costs the state billions. They're giving away free food, cash, housing, health care, college tuition, even car insurance. No questions asked. We wanted to see exactly how this system worked, so we went to the welfare office here in Los Angeles. They told us that many state welfare programs do not require American citizenship, and some, like the Cash Assistance Program for Immigrants, which provides nearly $14,000 a year in cash, are for migrants only. If you know where to look, the system isn't exactly a secret. The government is advertising it.
4: No social security number, no problem.
3: And Governor Newsom brags about it.
5: We only stay in America providing universal health care regardless of pre-existing condition, ability to pay, and your immigration status. I know how offensive that is to people, and I get how controversial
3: this is. An outrage. California families are working long hours, depleting their savings, and taking out record amounts of debt to survive, while the government takes from their paycheck and hands out free everything to migrants who have no legal right to be here.
1: We're going to talk more about this bombshell expose on the third hour of the show, so stick around for that. Now, back to New York for a second. There is a New York cat adoption agency. It's called Bitty City Kitties, nonprofit in Rockaway Beach. Specializes in neonative kittens and feral cat welfare. Okay? They have a policy that they've stated and social media, if you're a conservative, if you're a MAGA, don't even try to adopt one of our cats. Here's one of their posts. Those kitties are looking for homes with a tote bag collection, oat milk, an aggressively progressive group chat, a compost bin, NPR playing somewhere in the background, and someone who has rage donated to mutual aid at least once. If your politics involve racism, bigotry, dehumanizing immigrants, or cheering cruelty towards vulnerable people, please kindly F off, except it didn't say F. For those spouting about cats not knowing about politics, I actually asked the kittens if they'd be open to homes with cult members, and the overwhelming response was absolutely the blank not. Are you kidding me? I'm Larry Elder.
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1: 888-971-SAGE, 888-971-7243. I am Larry Elder. We are Salem News Channel. We're just getting warmed up. Former President Barack Obama made a number of statements, one of which is, quote, if you put women in charge of government, things would be better. Now, perhaps my memory is a little unclear, but didn't he run against a woman and defeat a woman? He also praised the Minneapolis anti-ICE protesters. And a DSA candidate, New York House, has been arrested for protesting Bibi Netanyahu. We're going to get to actor Wallace Shawn, who happened to be Jewish, saying, and I'm quoting him, the Israelis are worse than the Nazis, close quote. I'm not even sure that Hassan Piker said that. Now, back to the kittens adoption agency. Even PETA was upset with itty bitty city kitties, the nonprofit in Rockaway Beach that says, quote, MAGA, nope. Conservative, question mark, nope. I'm not political, nice loophole, still nope. So if you're MAGA, if you're conservative, if you say you're not political, as far as itty-bitty city kitties, you're just using subterfuge, not wanting to admit that you're MAGA, and you are not going to be able to adopt one of our cats. Quote, if your politics involve racism, bigotry, dehumanizing immigrants, or cheering on cruelty toward vulnerable people, please kindly F right off, close quote. PETA was not happy. Their co-founder said, and I'm quoting, homeless animals don't care which side of abortion you are on, or whether you believe in global warming, or support Palestine or Israel, or if you don't vote at all ever. We hope this policy, which is human-centric, is reconsidered and abolished, close quote. However, a spokesperson for Itty Bitty City Kitties said that in evaluating potential adoptive homes, we consider, quote, public conduct and demonstrated values, and that a history of celebrating cruelty makes for bad adoptive candidates. A history of celebrating harm or abuse, said Itty Bitty City Kitties, be it towards people or animals, it's one of our biggest red flags in animal rescue. We stand by our mission, and we will never place a vulnerable animal with anyone ever who we feel is a danger to the welfare of the animal. Close quote. In other words, we'll see you in court. Unreal. Wallace Shawn, the actor, remember that movie he was in, Princess Bride? I'm waiting. He had some interesting things to say about Israel. All of this and more, 888-971-SAGE.

0: What happens when artificial intelligence follows our instructions just a little too well? That's the question at the heart of Carbon Zero, a new techno thriller from AI pioneer Craig W. Stanfill. Craig is also one of my book club sponsors, and his perspective comes from years of real experience developing artificial intelligence. I got my copy, I couldn't put it down. The story begins with what seems like an innocent request. A brilliant young AI researcher jokingly tells an experimental AI to stop global warming. Instead of treating it like a joke, the AI gets to work, and the consequences quickly spiral beyond anyone's control. The kind of novel that keeps you turning pages because the technology feels surprisingly real, making you wonder whether fiction is that far from reality. Carbon Zero is available now. Go to Amazon, search for Carbon Zero by Craig W. Stanfill. That's Carbon Zero by Craig Stanfill. Go get your copy today and start reading. Once again, that's Carbon Zero by Craig Stanfill. You will thank me because every day brings another AI headline that could have been ripped right from the pages of Carbon Zero.
1: 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Sunday, October 4th is our vision meeting and our first Sunday potluck. Don't forget to sign up, bring a warm or cold side, and stay after church to hear updates on the vision of New Song. 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Then at 2 p.m., we are playing Anchored In. Also, check us out on Facebook, Instagram, YouTube, or iHeartRadio. Thank you. God bless the Rough Rider State.

0: With SRN News, I'm Keith Peters in Washington. The Supreme Court has turned away an attempt to use a new Missouri congressional map backed by President Trump. Friday's decision puts an end to a long-running legal dispute as absentee voting is underway in the midterm elections. The justices halted a last-minute revival of the Republican-friendly map by lower court judges. The decision leaves in place a Missouri Supreme Court ruling requiring the state to hold the November election using a map adopted in 2022. A proposed federal fee on electric vehicles will not take effect next month because the transportation bill containing it has stalled in Congress. The proposal would charge EV owners $130 a year starting in October 2026, with plug-in hybrid owners paying $35. More on these stories at SRNNews.com.
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5: 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No victor crests allowed because we've got a country to save. So let's get it.

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1: 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I am Larry Elder. We are Salem News Channel. I get a lot of letters about Incogni. It helps people's personal information not get out there in the world and be used against them. And I want to bounce off some of your questions with the tech guru, gadgets, apps, cybersecurity maven on the internet. Her radio show is heard on hundreds of stations across the country. Please welcome back to the program the host of the Kim Komando Show, Kim Komando.
2: That was nice, Larry. Thank you.
1: Thank you. Kim, this ad I've been reading recently about your car can be a spy. I didn't realize that your car was tracking all this stuff. Somebody could buy it, sell it to your own insurance company. Your insurance company could use it against you to jack up your rates. I had no idea that was going on.
2: Well, see, here's what happens, Larry, is that we put all these apps on our phones, and I'm guilty of it too. I mean, when's the last time that you actually read the terms and conditions when you installed an app, right? You just scroll down, you say agree, and you're like, okay, well, whatever. Okay. But in those terms and conditions is that you may have been giving away, especially if it's a free app, the ability for different companies to collect your data and then sell it to who knows who.
1: Another one I read the other day is about a woman. Somebody got her address, wherever she had lived, through these people search sites, and some predator broke into her house. Again, how easy is that?
2: Yeah. Well, you know, in that particular case, I mean, it was a younger woman, you know, in her 20s, posing as the girls do, right, on Instagram. And this guy actually was a sex offender. I mean, he had a bad history. And he found her name, went to a people search site, paid a couple of bucks, got her address. And if we're talking about the same story, they also found all kinds of other things on him when they arrested him. And see, that's the thing is that a lot of people don't realize is that, you know, there is some legislation that's now, new state privacy laws are forcing these data brokers to reveal, you know, who's buying your information. And this is really interesting to me is that they did a whole experiment and volunteers requested their own files from the data brokers. And what came back were names, addresses, social security numbers, and then also guesses about their habits. And one company called Axiom, they have a profile on 95% of all American adults. So that's probably you. So without ever seeing your medical records, they guessed how well you're sleeping, what your weight is, the ages of your kids, your political affiliation, your religion. And then they package all this up and then they put it in the free market and they say, hey, listen, if you want to buy this from us, just go ahead and give us your credit card. And we don't care if you're a marketer. We don't care if you're a stalker, like you mentioned, a spammer, an insurance company. We don't really care as long as we make our money. And that company, Axiom, is just one of, say, over 420 that actually exist.
1: Kim, how do the data brokers get our data?
2: We actually probably give it to them. Okay, we do. Because again, when we're using our phone or we're buying anything online, it's where our zip code is. They know our income. They put us into different categories like big spenders or suffering seniors or whatever it may be. And this data can actually be used to say, price a sweater on the internet so that you see one price versus somebody else. And so it's a really nefarious type of business. And these are billion-dollar corporations. And so what you can do is you can try to figure out how to get yourself off of these lists. But then there's always the problem. It becomes like that old game, whack-a-mole, because you get yourself off of the data broker site. And then before you know it, you've picked up your phone and you maybe drove somewhere or you bought something online, and then suddenly you're back on the list. And so that's why these services, such as Incogni, and they are the best, they come in and they legally make these data removal requests for you, and then they put you on data suppression lists, and they make sure that you don't get put back on those lists too. And if you do get put back on, they remove you again.
1: There's nothing illegal about what the data brokers do. Is it?
2: No, that's the really crazy part. I mean, this whole industry that is built on, say, 3,000 data points on every American, there's really no real legislation.
1: 3,000?
2: Yeah, there's about 3,000. I mean, and think about that, Larry. You could probably name 100 different data points about yourself, right? But then you start thinking like, okay, well, maybe there's 500. Now there's 3,000. You're like, oh my gosh, what else do they know? Okay, so, but no, it's perfectly legal. And just like that you mentioned with that young woman is that the data brokers, you just go online and you give them a credit card and a couple of bucks. They don't care what the reason is. And it also goes into the spammers. I mean, if you ever get a call from your bank and they say, oh, you know, hi, Mr. Elder, you know, you live here and this is your age. And we noticed that there's some bad transactions. And can you give us your PIN number? The spammers now are using artificial intelligence. They go on the data broker sites. They buy all this information. They feed it into AI. It comes out with custom scripts. And then that's when these spammers and scammers around the world will call you.
1: You said Incogni of the people that get you off these data broker sites, data brokers, is the best. What makes it the best?
2: Well, you know, for a couple of reasons, is that it's a big organization. It's not some little startup. In addition to that, they really do perform. They give you a dashboard so you see exactly what's going on. But they take it a step further. So if you find something about yourself on the internet that you don't like, is that you can actually give them that URL. And I no other place will do this, and they will work to get that removed. I mean, they're actually use real human beings. Their customer service is tops. I have personally been, they've made, I think, last time I checked, 2,847 different data removal requests for me. And based on that, I'll tell you, I really feel more secure. I don't get those texts and those calls because, you know, they can't scam you if they can't find you.
1: Yeah, I know that they've removed hundreds from me. We only have about 60 seconds left, Kim. Before we go, I got to ask you, since you're a tech guru, I got to ask you about AI. We're hearing all this stuff that AI may kill us. And a lot of Republicans instinctively believe that this is just scare tactics like climate change or COVID. And one of my friends, he's a data scientist, he said, look, you're right about the scare tactics that a lot of people use, but just because people cry wolf doesn't mean you ought to ignore the danger that AI poses. Yeah. What is your feeling about AI?
2: My feeling is that it's a fabulous technology, and I hope that it's always used for the good, to cure cancer, to help us live longer, and to make us have better lives. And God knows I use it in and out all day long. But there is the potential for the downside, and that is, who is actually going to control this? I mean, because it's not just, you can't just pull the plug. And that was the title of an essay that I wrote for the Daily Mail. There's no plug to pull. But my number one concern, as I outline everything that I know, and I have a degree in computer science, I've been doing this my entire life, that somewhere in a lab that the AI could convince people, humans, to do pieces of a puzzle.
1: We're going to have to leave it there, Kim.
2: That would be a computer virus.
1: Thank you very much, Kim. Incogni.com/Larry. Thanks, Kim.
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9: What happens when AI follows our instructions just a little too well? That's the question at the heart of Carbon Zero, a new techno thriller from AI pioneer Craig W. Stanfill. I keep having him on my show because his insights are real, and I can't not believe how great this book really, really is. You're going to love Carbon Zero. The story begins with what seems like an innocent request. A brilliant young AI researcher jokingly tells an advanced AI to stop global warming. Fun, right? Instead of treating it like a joke, the AI really gets to work, and the consequences quickly spiral beyond anyone's control. 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
10: 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Don't miss one of the most powerful documentaries of the year, Can You Hear Me Now, featuring Charlie Kirk. 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I am Larry Elder. We are Salem News Channel. Chris is in San Antonio, Texas. Chris, you're on the Larry Elder Show. Thank you so much for calling.
11: Don Lorenzo.
10: Mr. Chris.
11: So good to talk with you.
10: You too.
11: Sir, thank you for being a such a truth teller in a media landscape that's so short on truth. I hope you know how much you're appreciated. I was watching the Sean Ryan show, I don't know, maybe a year and a half, 2 years ago. And he had the former Blackwater CEO, Eric Prince, on. He's a former retired special operator. He's a brilliant man. And he was talking about how he proposed to the Netanyahu government an ability to flood the tunnels under the so-called Gaza land. Mm-hmm. He brought in a bunch of pipeliners. And they said, it's actually not very difficult. And talk about from the river to the sea. And they would flood the tunnels and get rid of the terrorists once and for all. And of course they didn't do that. But you know, I'm just astounded daily at the level of Jew hate in the world and how how we're so short on critical thinking. You know, it's really not that hard to get to Germany or Poland and go visit a concentration camp and actually witness how these places have existed in the past and how much worse it is now.
10: Chris, I have heard that the ability to flood those tunnels was relatively easy, but the IDF has chosen not to do it. Why do you suppose they've not done it?
11: Well, you know, to your point about 45 and 47, you know, and Netanyahu's hated maybe even more than the great Donald Trump. You know, if the man could walk on water, they'd say he couldn't swim, mm-hmm. as you always say. Mm-hmm. And so you can imagine, you just heard Hillary the other day, you know, poisoning the landscape by saying that she loves Israel but hates the Netanyahu government. You know, that makes as much sense as saying that you support the troops but you don't support the mission. Yeah. It doesn't work that way.
10: Yeah. I hear you. Well, Chris, thank you very much for the call. Lynette is in L.A. Lynette, you're on the Larry Elder Show. Thank you so much for calling.
7: Oh, gosh, my pleasure. I am a huge fan. I remember when you were introduced by Dennis Prager. Mm-hmm. I remember him introducing you on his show years and years ago. I just called because, you may already have heard of this song, but there's this song by Boy George about the Jewish absolute right to defend themselves, and it's called We Will Dance Again. And talking about genocide and how they absolutely are not committing genocide. There's even a line in it about that the Hamas want to kill every last one of us, every last one of us. It's just an amazing song, and I just haven't heard it mentioned when conservatives talk about you know, what's going on with Gaza, and that they have absolute every right, and that this is absolutely not genocide. And I have just one other song to recommend, if mm-hmm. I could.
10: Mm-hmm. Please.
7: Oh, thank you so much. It's Fighter by Danny Gokey, and you are... My God, you are like the top of the top, and it's just any conservative that you thought might want to use that song in his campaign. I mean, I would think President Trump, my God, but it's just such an amazing song, and given the assassination attempt on President Trump and the concluded assassination of Charlie Kirk, you know, no one could even accuse us now of using the song in the wrong way, and it obviously doesn't mean violence anyway.
10: Lynette, the song is called Fighter by Danny. Tell me his last name. How do you spell
7: Danny
10: it?
7: Gokey.
10: How do you spell
7: Danny
10: it?
7: Danny Gokey. Gokey. And he performed on Mike Huckabee's show. He's a Christian.
10: Mm-hmm. Well,
7: so I mean, it's, on top of everything else, he wouldn't be one of those liberal artists that would resent his song being played. So thank you.
10: Well, Lynette, thank you. I was unfamiliar with those songs, and Mr. Maestro, Fighter by Danny Gokey, Gokey, and the song by Boy George. Make sure we fire those guys up between now and the close of the program. 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
7: That's exactly right. And it's also very difficult to take seriously the poster child of corruption and fraud, that is the president and his cabinet, when they say that there's fraud happening. I mean, they have been hell-bent on getting rid of health care for millions of Americans. And already, just under this administration, 8 million Americans have lost their coverage or chosen not to opt for new coverage because it's too expensive, right? Another 22 million have seen their premiums go up. So that's 30 million Americans who are seeing these increased costs. And we just did a poll, because you know I'm the lead on Medicare for All. 1 in 4 Americans has been denied coverage.
1: 888-971-SAGE, 888-971-7243. I am Larry Elder. We are Salem News Channel. That was Congresswoman California Jayapal saying it's hard to take seriously allegations of fraud when it's coming from the Trump administration. Far as I know, the City Journal is not a Trump-owned organ. My guest is the writer of something called California's Shadow Welfare System for Illegal Immigrants. Subheadline, the state spends billions on housing, health care, and other benefits for illegal immigrants. Please welcome to the program investigative reporter for City Journal, Kenneth Schrupp.
8: Thank you for having me on.
1: Kenneth, thank you so much. I read your article thoroughly. It is just scary how much money is being spent here in California, where I am, on welfare for illegal aliens. Tell us about it.
8: We're looking at for a household of five. You have two illegal immigrant parents, one grandparent, and two U.S.-born children. They can take home over $100,000 in benefits. That's more than a taxpayer would have to earn making $160,000 a year.
1: Let me ask you a bizarre question. Is that legal?
8: We have people tell us it might not be legal to discriminate against U.S. citizens. There's some programs that we're seeing that might be available only to illegal immigrants, and we'll see if that stands up in the court of law.
1: As you point out in your article, Gavin Newsom brags about it, brags that we're the state that gives benefits to illegal aliens. I know that's controversial, but we're proud of it.
8: The state is proud of it, and we've made it our priority, and we've continued to spend more and more money to do so. The initial estimate, I think, for the cost of expanding health care for Medi-Cal to illegal immigrants is now half of what the actual cost has been. We're now spending $11 billion a year on this Medi-Cal expansion, and that's not all. We're expanding food stamps to illegals over 55 starting in October of next year, and the programs are going to continue to grow.
1: California, $180 billion annually, food, health care, and other programs for the poor and for the downtrodden. But California makes no distinction between the illegal alien poor and the resident or citizens who are downtrodden.
8: Yeah, it's really quite a shame here in California. We have a fiscal problem of our own. We come close to breaking the budget every single year, but somehow we end up making more and more that we put aside for people who are not in this country legally. And people can claim these benefits, of course, not just on themselves, but on half of their children. And we have to look at the incentives that we're creating for people to come to California, to seek out California specifically. And that's not just the benefit side. We're looking at stuff like sanctuary city laws that prevent cooperation that can help remove criminals from our cities. We're looking at things like the Racial Justice Act, which allows people to appeal convictions in California on the basis of the risk to their immigration status.
1: You spoke to a welfare officer in Glendale about the California Cash Assistance Program for immigrants. Tell us about what that program is.
8: Yeah, this program called CAPI is a replacement for SSI and disability payments that go to people who are elderly or disabled. There is, of course, the service that's available to Americans, to American citizens, to people here legally. And then, of course, there's this state-funded CAPI program that is exclusively for non-citizens. And it's a cash payment program, right? We're looking at a standard payment rate that's over $1,000 a month. I think it's about $14,000 a year. And you can just get that money.
1: You write, quote, federal law generally prohibits states from using federal dollars to serve illegal aliens. To dodge those restrictions, California created parallel state and locally funded programs that allow the state to extend benefits to illegal immigrants. Perhaps as a result, more than one in four California residents today is foreign born, close quote. Is this parallel state and locally funded programs legal?
8: Depends on who you ask. If the program is available only to non-citizens and it's funded by everyone, it might come afoul of discrimination rules. We'll see. We have people who tell us we might have a good case. And again, I think people are looking into anti-citizen discrimination in the United States. We've seen that with some of the work visa programs where companies are trying to prioritize foreign workers over American workers. And we'll see if this extends to the welfare state as well.
1: A bunch of Democrats say that illegal aliens are not getting any Medicaid money. It's just not true. It's a lie. But according to your article, this parallel state and locally funded programs allows Medicaid money to get into the hands of illegal aliens.
8: I mean, this is something that Gavin Newsom himself bragged about on the Don Lemon show just a few weeks ago. We ran that clip in our video. This is something that they're proud of, that they brag about. So to say that this Medicaid money is not ending up in the hands of illegals. By the way, we did find an individual in San Francisco, an illegal immigrant from Central America, who had come to San Francisco and received a taxpayer-funded sex change operation. This was a boob job that they had received. This was a man with a boob job that you, the California taxpayer, had paid for.
1: Are you anti-boob, Kenneth? Really? Is that your position?
8: Well, I'm not going to pay. I'm not going to pay.
1: I am. You are, Larry. You're paying for it. Quote, in 2022, Newsom signed a bill into law that extended taxpayer-funded food benefits to illegal low-income residents. Beginning next October, qualified Californians 55 and older will become eligible for that program regardless of immigration status. $400 million a year.
8: That's right. We're turning quickly into a state where the retirement plan for people across the world could be to show up in California and start getting health care, get food. You can get access to cash benefits programs in certain if you're a certain qualified immigrant. And there's anything that you want, we will probably offer it in some way.
1: Quote, California's state-sponsored low-cost auto insurance program tells illegal immigrant drivers that they may qualify for subsidized coverage regardless of immigration status. End of quote. Are you kidding me? Low-cost auto insurance program? And you're qualified, you're eligible for that if you're an illegal alien?
8: Right. And also remember, California gives out special driver's licenses for illegal aliens. And this insurance, this low-cost auto insurance, it's not up to par. If you get into an accident with someone, good luck getting what you need to get your car fixed, to get your medical bills paid, because the amount of coverage is extremely minimal. There was a viral post on X just a few weeks ago about how a woman who lives in L.A. was involved in an accident with someone with this insurance, and they ended up losing out on a lot of money because this person's insurance coverage just wasn't enough.
1: Last one. We just have 30 seconds, Kenneth. Newsom signed legislation banning the California Lifeline, a program that provides free phones and free cell service, from requiring applicants to produce a Social Security number. What could possibly go wrong?
8: Absolutely nothing. And that's why you can sign up now with a Mexican consular ID.
1: The article is called California's Shadow Welfare System for Illegal Immigrants. The state spends billions on housing, health care, and other benefits. It's by my guest, investigative reporter for City Journal, Kenneth Schrupp. Kenneth, thank you very much for taking the time. I appreciate it.
8: Thank you. It's my pleasure.
1: Wow. 888-971-SAGE, 888-971-7243. Barack Obama says women should be put in charge of government. Things would run better. Really? Really?

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0: 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I am Larry Elder. We are Salem News Channel. I think I might have been able to crack the code of what Barack Obama was saying. Let's try this again, number 46.
3: The moral challenges that we face right now.
0: Mm-hmm.
3: We have big policy challenges.
0: Okay, we do.
3: AI is a big policy challenge.
0: Huge.
3: We need to get
0: AI,
3: right.
0: Huge.
3: Climate
0: huge.
3: Change is still a big policy
0: climate change,
3: challenge
0: big,
3: we need to get right.
0: Big.
3: Income inequality,
0: wealth inequality, yes.
3: and making the economic system work for everyone, not just a few, is still a big priority.
0: Absolutely. Yeah.
3: But underlying all that, I think there is a... What people are starved for at the moment
0: starved
3: is
0: for?
3: The ability to tell a moral and ethical story about
0: we're
3: how
0: starved
3: we're
0: for the ability to tell a moral and ethical story.
3: And
0: okay.
3: And yeah. I think one of the mistakes that I'll just say Democrats
0: okay.
3: and some on the left made for mm-hmm. a while was making everything mechanical. And instrumental.
0: And
3: materialistic about tax
0: about
3: policy
0: plastic?
3: And earned income tax credits. Okay. All that stuff is important, but there's an underlying
0: moral foundation
3: to how do we see each other and treat each other that so often came out of the church or
0: mm-hmm.
3: the synagogue or temple or mosque,
0: right.
3: religious traditions and.
0: Right.
3: And not everybody participates in organized religion in those same ways, but the essential questions around that our leaders have to be able to speak that language in a serious way.
0: Speak that
3: in
0: language.
3: An earnest way.
0: Right. In a serious, earnest way. In other words, boom shagalaga, boom shagalaga, shagalaga boom boom boom shagalaga. Supercalifragilistic, expialidocious, special orders do not upset us. Bop, bop, a loom, bam, blam, bam, boom, tutti, frutti, oh, Rudy. Judge Judy puts it this way, number 63.
4: And another iconic figure of television, Judge Judy Shineland, is celebrating the 30th anniversary of her TV series, Judge Judy, where she was never shy about doling out her opinions. And in a recent interview with USA Today, she gave her verdict on America's political climate. Watch.
5: I have a house and I have a home. I consider America my home. America has been good to me. We are a capitalist country that revered excellence, that revered entrepreneurship, that revered all the things that made us great. If you don't like this country, go somewhere else. Don't come to the greatest country in the world, the most successful country in the world, and say, I want to change it. There are other countries that are the something else.
0: So that's the moral story that she just told. I'm Larry Elder.
6: What can I say? Mamba out. The mic has been dropped.
7: All across America.
8: That's enough. Put down the mic.
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0: Good news. 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
9: 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Also, check us out on Facebook, Instagram, YouTube, or iHeartRadio. Thank you. God bless the Rough Rider State.

0: With SRN News, I'm Keith Peters in Washington. The Supreme Court has turned away an attempt to use a new Missouri congressional map backed by President Trump. Friday's decision puts an end to a long-running legal dispute as absentee voting is underway in the midterm elections. The justices halted a last-minute revival of the Republican-friendly map by lower court judges. The decision leaves in place a Missouri Supreme Court ruling requiring the state to hold the November election using a map adopted in 2022. A proposed federal fee on electric vehicles will not take effect next month because the transportation bill containing it has stalled in Congress. The proposal would charge EV owners $130 a year starting in October 2026, with plug-in hybrid owners paying $35. More on these stories at srnnews.com.
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1: And here we go, ladies and gentlemen. 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The CZ Studios. Greg in Dallas, Texas. Bring it up, because I just said Greg in Dallas, Texas. Greg sitting across from me in Irving, Texas. Let's be real here and get it right. Put that Fratelli's pizza down and tell him I said hello.
2: Hey, what's up, everybody? Here we are.
1: Yeah, here we are. Can you believe it? It's your favorite day of the week, and we're sitting right here with you in studio in Dallas, Texas, and we're going to have a lot to talk about today. We've got a great guest lineup today. CZ Studios, guys, the program's being brought to you by the National Rifle Association every single day. You already know that. It is NRA.org/AAR, NRA.org/AAR. Greg, you will be attending the Gun Rights Policy Conference tomorrow morning.
2: That's correct.
1: And we will be introducing you. You're going to sit in while I interview Director Cicada.
2: Sweet.
1: And Chief Counsel Robert Leiter. Now, can you believe this? That we are at a Gun Rights Policy Conference, and I will be interviewing the head of the ATF.
2: Director of the ATF, that's right.
1: And his chief counsel at a Gun Rights Policy Conference. Ladies and gentlemen, I want you to think about that. That is historic in and of itself. It has never been done before, and it will be fascinating. And it will be up for you. You can watch it live. And maybe Jared, who's sitting here, can tell us where that is to watch. SAF.org has got it live, I'm assuming, and then GRPC.
3: The GRPC side of it.
1: The GRPC side. So we'll get into all that. But how much fun is that going to be?
2: It's going to be amazing. Do you want to introduce everybody?
1: Yeah, let's do that. Sitting over to my right, your left, let's start with Ryan Petty. If you'll slide that mic over, Anthony.
4: Great to be here, Mark.
1: Ryan Petty in the studio with us. And we've got a fan here who participates in the chat on a regular basis, and I believe I've quoted you a number of times on air because your comments are so great, and it's Anthony Kopenhaver, who is here at the GRPC. He's from Texas, and we invited him here to the studios. We're at the Salem Radio Network studios, and welcome in, brother. It's good to have you here.
5: Thank you, everybody.
1: Yeah, it's great to meet you, and it's great to have you here in the studio. Over to my left, Greg's dead center, is, of course, YouTube fame, Jared Yanis from Guns and Gadgets. Jared, it's great to be here with you.
3: Dude, it's a pleasure. It's an honor to see this, how it operates.
1: Isn't it cool to see? It's the real thing, isn't it?
3: It's awesome.
1: And I'm going to shake your paw here live because we're actually doing it together in studio this time. And over to your left, I'll let you make that introduction. Go for it. That's Quang Nguyen. He's already moved the mic over, so we'll do it.
6: The Shredder.
1: The Shredder.
6: It's great to be here and finally get a break from the heat from Arizona.
2: Oh,
6: wait.
1: Oh, come on.
2: Hey, 99's a break. Be honest.
6: It's great to be here. Great to be here. Beautiful.
2: It's good to have you.
6: Thank you.
1: It's a lot of fun to be here. Greg gave us a great tour. And I guess we're just going to get started because again, we are at the Gun Rights Policy Conference. We had our board meetings yesterday. Everything's great. The future looks bright. Ryan, let me toss it over to you. You're a fellow member at the Citizens Committee on the board with me.
4: Yep.
1: Your thoughts on the future of where we're heading with these enormous midterms looming, what this all means going forward. Let's talk about it a little bit.
4: Well, look, you, I think you hit it at the beginning. We had...
7: Can you pull that over?
4: Yeah. I think, you know, you hit it at the beginning, right? This is unprecedented to have the director of the ATF here talking at a gun rights policy conference. This is fantastic, right? Because they show up at SHOT Show and stuff like that every once in a while, but it's usually to tell us about some new restriction that they're thinking about implementing.
1: And they're despised when they show up.
4: Oh, absolutely. Absolutely. Not a popular group over there at SHOT. But anyway, so you've got that going on. But as we know on the Citizens Committee, the fight's now really in the states too, right? You know, the federal government can restore the rights that are naturally ours and try to get us back to a Second Amendment that our founders would recognize. But the left, as I say, will never stop. And so where are they taking the fight? They're taking it to the states. And so as part of the Citizens Committee,
1: you'll get it out.
4: Our fight is really about how do we work at the state level to protect the Second Amendment and make sure the tyrants at the state level don't do what the federal government used to do.
1: Jared, jump in here.
3: Yeah, it's huge. Like, we are about to score some touchdowns federally with the Supreme Court, you know, between now and June and shortly thereafter. So that we're making up some tremendous ground. But like we've said here, the states are where the fight is. So if you're listening at home and you live in one of those blue states, You need to be active. Don't think that everybody else will do it for you. Don't think that Second Amendment Foundation will swoop in and save you. You have to be the voice. You know your state better than anybody else. So become active in your state, because who knows, you might be that one person who could be the plaintiff that we need to fix that state.
1: Yeah, I've been picking on New York a lot because it's really easy to do that. And Huckle, for that fan that says I'm mispronouncing her name, that is intentional, by the way, it's Huckle, has made it very clear with her stupid tweets or posts or whatever you want to call them, X, whatever you want to call them, that teenagers shall never buy guns. That's the law in New York, and we're going to keep it that way.
3: Yeah, you know, and directly in the face of the DOJ's
1: correct
3: recent opinion, their OLC, who basically said there's no text history tradition that says that's the issue. In fact, the text history and tradition is the exact opposite. You know, young adults were required to be part of the militia. They were required to be armed with their own stuff, which means acquiring that firearm and showing up with their arms, you know, for muster. So, you know, the text history and tradition is on our side since 2022 in June when Bruin came down. The foundations of gun control federally have been shattered, and we're seeing those pieces fall into place now. Yes, like everybody else, I wanted it to happen the very next day in 2022, yep, but that's not how the founders designed this whole system. But we're seeing the fruits of that now. But the next big fight, like we think everybody needs to understand, is in the states. You're going to have like balkanization going on.
1: Oh, yeah.
3: It's already happening. So there are states where everybody wants to move to, and there are states where gun owners don't even want to go to. So if you're in one of those, just start fixing it now.
1: It's going to be ugly. I do have to ask you this. You're a student of history, and you understand the Constitution in ways a lot of people don't. After the founders wrote our founding documents and life became normal under these new documents, when Paul Revere wanted to buy a new gun as a young man, did he have to get a background check?
3: No, and he didn't have to have a permit either. Yeah, the founding
1: between
3: documents.
1: Between states, he didn't have to unpack his gun and put it in a satchel bag, so he complied with a Virginia law.
3: Didn't have to leave it, you know, locked up in the back of the horse, you know.
1: Guys, we're joking about that, and I'm having a hard time keeping a straight face on that. But there's a reason we talk about that, because let's compare that to Hockle's statement. That's New York law. That will never change. Yes, Hockle, it will change, and we're going to see to it, just like we've been requiring you post-Bruin and Bruin itself to change your law. That's where that fight's going when we say it's in the states. Now, let's do a myriad of at least 12 to 17 states where we're going to see that fight.
3: Yeah, absolutely. It's and most people understand this. It's always a competition between the typical big ones like Massachusetts, New York, California. Who can be the worst? Yeah. New York's always up there, too. So, you know, it's always lately been Kathy Hochul who will be the first one. And once the Supreme Court says something, within 15 minutes, she's saying, you know, it won't happen here, and we're going to make the fastest law we can possibly do to go around it. But I think that, you know, the court sees that. You know, they're getting fed up with that increasingly.
1: Right.
3: And you're going to see some, I think, some like Mark said today at the AmCon, you're going to see some policing of the lower courts,
1: yeah,
3: from the Supreme Court. And it's needed.
1: Talking Mark Smith.
3: Mark Smith, yes.
1: Right. Constitutional attorney Mark Smith, Four Boxes Diner. Let's give him a shout out, because, yeah, he's here in town all weekend. We'll be speaking.
3: It's a good time. Like, we need some smackdowns from the bench. It has to happen because it's gone too long. You know, the lower courts are making a mockery of the Supreme Court's,
1: yeah,
3: decisions and making a mockery of the Constitution. And it's time to fix it.
1: Which is why I believe we're going to get a really strong decision on the assault weapons ban case. We're going to go back to those decisions in just a moment. As a resident of Texas, Anthony, do you believe you live in a free state right now?
5: For the most part. I mean, Texas still got some work to do. But kind of hitting on the points earlier, people need to get out and join these organizations. People need to get out and join these organizations. Join the NRA. If you're a Texas resident, join TSRA,
1: mm-hmm,
5: Texas Gun Rights, National Gun Rights. Join these organizations. These are the people that's fighting for you in the courts. So please, please, please get out and join these organizations.
1: Quang Nguyen, let me throw the mic over to you real quick. As a Arizona legislator, you're here at the Gun Rights Policy Conference from the Free State of Arizona, and you are the House Judiciary Chair. Why do you have to be at the Gun Rights Policy Center when you are the House Judiciary Chair and shred every anti-gun bill in a very pro-gun state? Why are you here?
6: Listen, you know, the Second Amendment only consists of 27 words. But I will tell you, the main reason why I'm here is to learn. I mean, look at all the experts. And I've been saying this for the last few years, is that the more work done being at the conference, the less work we have to do in the House of Representatives. But I will tell you this. If we ever lose majority, and you know, Arizona is very red. As a matter of fact, we're number two in the nation in the Second Amendment friendliness, right? Mm-hmm. But we only have two seat in the House and one seat or two seat in the Senate as well. We turned that upside down. I guarantee you, everything we've done in the last 20 years in regards to the it'll be all done, and everything that I've done in the last 6 years, they will all be revived by the Democrats.
1: Yeah, bring that mic back over to Jared. I see you shaking your head, and it's not. It's different than what's going to happen federally in the midterms, because Trump is still going to be in the White House, and he's friendly. In Arizona, the difference is if she pulls this, everybody pulls this out, you've got a blue governor there. They're not. We're not just going to cease advancing. We will literally go backwards.
3: Yeah, just look at what happened in Virginia. It will happen in any state where you leave that door open. They will kick the door in and they will take the state over, which is why, you know, you hate hearing people say it, but you got to get out and vote, especially at your local level. It's more important than you can possibly understand.
1: Armed American Radio's Daily Defense will be right back. We're here in the studios with Greg in Dallas. You are on the Armed American Radio Network. We will be back with the crew from the GRPC 2026 right after these messages. Don't go away.

0: Armed American Radio listeners, you already know the name. 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Enjoy. Hi guys, it's Mark. Look, I think you'll agree with me that as gun owners, we need to have each other's backs. That's regardless of what state we call home. Here at AAR, we discuss it every day, and we're heard in every state. Right now, Virginians desperately need our help. 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And it is possible. 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Join us today. 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
0: 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Welcome back to the show. Welcome back to the show indeed, ladies and gentlemen. Greg wasn't quite as quick on the trigger finger as he usually is, but that's because I'm sitting here. So are we off kilter a little bit because we're live here together?
2: I think it's because we got so many mics on. I've got to manage every mic in studio, where usually it's just you're over
0: play
2: here.
0: Play your violin sound for me. That's for you. There it is. It's Greg. Okay, now go ahead and talk about how many mics you got to control.
2: Yeah, so typically my mic's all the way to the left, and Mark is all the way over here, and I've got to differentiate between mic one, mic two, mic three, and mic four.
0: Ooh. All right. Today's the deal. BlackoutCoffee.com, ladies and gentlemen, BlackoutCoffee.com/AAR. Greg, You know where I am because I'm here with you. How many cups of blackout coffee do you think I had today to start my day?
2: Most likely you started your day out pretty energized. I'm going to go with zero.
0: That would be zero. You know, blackout coffee, Jared Yanish, you know blackout coffee well.
3: Yeah, a little bit.
0: How come I didn't bring my little instant blackout coffees?
3: The same reason I didn't. I totally forgot
0: them. Then I don't feel so bad. All right, I didn't know Jared was going to say that. You know, Jared's part owner of Blackout Coffee. So
3: 8 years. Thank you all for your support over the 8 years.
0: Yeah, Blackout Coffee is great stuff, ladies and gentlemen. And I was too stupid to bring it, and I don't feel bad now, knowing I still feel bad. But
3: that's why we're both tired.
0: We both blew it, and that's why I'm drinking a Celsius in here right now, Greg. That is a Celsius. Ryan Petty, let me throw the mic over to you. You were listening to this conversation. I want to get your commentary on this before I go back to the importance of the midterms and talk a little bit about the difference when we talk about this fight going to the states. Guys, ladies and gentlemen, we talk about this a lot. There is a reason we are discussing this, and you're going to hear it right now, and why this is so vital and why it's so important. First, comment on what you heard previously with Jared talking about the states, et cetera, what Kwong had to say. Let's get your commentary on that, and then I'm going to shift it over to the midterms and talk about a little bit of difference here in the short run. Then we're going to go to 2028 and beyond, because I've got some predictions that I think, if it folds out the way it looks like, I'd like to see if the panel here agrees with me.
4: Look, you know, it was said before, we've made so much progress, particularly in this first couple of years of the Trump's second term in office, right? All the lessons learned from that first term, he's governed it exceptionally, right? There are some headwinds. We recognize those things. There's some economic issues going on. There's some other things that I know a lot of conservatives wanted Trump to do when he got into office they haven't seen yet. And enthusiasm, I'm worried about the enthusiasm gap, right? I am. But Kwong said it really well. I mean, Arizona is just a couple of seats away from turning red to blue. And all the progress that we made is, I mean, Arizona could look like Virginia, as Jared said, right? We've made a ton of progress in Florida, right? We've got a massive majority there. But if we don't get out to the polls and support what's that good governance that's been going on and the restoration of our rights, it will go away. And it doesn't take a full generation. I know Ronald Reagan's famous for saying it's a generation away. That's the whole freedom, guys.
0: Not today.
4: It's not just your right. You know, your rights can go away in a couple of elections. Yeah. And we saw that with Biden, right?
0: Well, you're in a good position because Byron Donalds is going to win that election down there. There's no question about it. I believe he'll win it by double digits. I could be wrong, but I see a double-digit win in Florida. I don't think Florida's under the threat. Certainly not under the threat that Arizona's under.
4: We're okay.
0: Right now.
4: We're going to be good. Okay, but look, everybody within the sound of my voice, you've got to get out and vote.
0: No question. We don't want there to be complacency. We don't want people to think, oh, we're going to win this thing. It's a done deal. Georgia, right now, state, we're okay. I don't know what's going to happen. I'm sitting back on that one right now. I don't know. And I live there, and I can't even give you a gut feel at this point.
4: Well,
0: I can't tell you what's going to happen with Ossoff and Collins. I can't tell you what's going to happen in the governor's office right now. I don't know yet. I'm just not. And I live there, and I still can't really get a good feel on that, which scares me to death.
4: Well, it should, because going into the 24 election, I think we all felt pretty good about President Trump's chances, right? We knew that, you know, who's running up against and all the nonsense that we had just gone through with COVID and then the Biden administration. We felt confident, right, that he was going to win. Doesn't feel as, you know, we talk about this on Sunday a lot. Mm-hmm. We don't feel as confident right now. All the more reason we got to get out and protect the gains that we've made, right?
0: Yeah, Jared, let's go midterms, but let's take it out a little ways, okay? And let's compare it to the states. Let's use Arizona, as we were just talking about, being just two seats away in the Senate, one in the House. And you've got literally a blue state, and you're Virginianized, mm-hmm. which was already Californicated, which had already been New Yorkated. I mean, we could go down the list.
3: Right.
0: What we don't want to have happen nationwide is that for a reason. But this is going to play out differently. Let's assume, I believe we're going to win the midterms. I still feel confident about that. I'm not in the media bubble right now. I'm trying to stay out of that. I still feel really good about that for a lot of different reasons. Let's assume we win the midterms. I see Greg over there shaking his head no. I can see it behind the board.
2: That wasn't in regards to that. I was communicating with Ryan about mic etiquette.
0: Oh, okay. All right. Very good. Well, it's all good mic etiquette. I wish you would have jumped in and said, do you think we're going to make it? Well, you and I talk about this all the time. Do you think I'm wrong on that prediction?
2: Let's get your I think what is currently going on is we're going to do strong in the midterms. We have a lot of redistricting that happened in a lot of states, and that eliminated a lot of blue votes or blue legislatures. But I think the problem that we're having is we are being psyoped by the media to think that the Republican Party is not as popular as it is.
0: That's correct.
2: And there's a lot of money behind Act Blue and behind the blue ads in order for you to think that they are strong. Like, there's a lot of dummies in this state that think Tallarico has a chance, and they just really are going to be upset after
0: November. You know, that Tallarico, whatever you want to call him, that's absolutely correct, and I'm glad you articulated it that way. That is exactly what I'm saying. Mm-hmm. You got to get out of that bubble and understand how the media is driving this narrative. So using that, as you mentioned, we've got a lot of court victories ahead of us. Let's say I'm wrong. Let's say we lose the midterms. Trump is still in office. We've still got the wind behind our back. It's just gone from a gale force to a breeze.
3: Yeah, I mean, if we lose the midterms, Trump is even more of he's a lamer duck president, if you will. And that's a problem. Like, we don't know who the heir apparent is for the Republican Party yet to this day. We don't know. Is it going to be J.D. Vance? Is it going to be Marco Rubio? So it's tough for people who strategize ahead to figure out what the direction of the party is. And that's a problem for people who can't, you know, they need to plan out everything of their day, right? So, like we've been saying, you still have to get out. You still have to vote, maintain the victories that we've gotten, and ensure that we're able to, you know, expand on that. Because what happened in Virginia can happen in your state. There are people who never thought the original bastion of freedom, Massachusetts, right, would fall. And Massachusetts hasn't been American for
0: they
3: a very, very long time.
0: They haven't stood up with a crutch in
3: yeah,
0: decades.
3: It's easy for us to talk about it, and it's even easier for us to be upset and not vote. But then we're all complaining of why what's going on is going on. It's very easy. Just get out and vote. Look what happened to Brandon Herrera. He should already be where he wants to be. But it was raining that day. It was very stormy, and he lost by 400 votes. You know, when that was 1.2 people per district. You know, so it's very easy for us to make a big difference here.
0: Yeah. Now, because this is a talk show, we're going to talk about this. All right. We're going to have to do it when we come back from the break, ladies and gentlemen. But I agree with you 100%. Quag, I'm going to throw it over to you too. When we come back from the break, we're going to continue this conversation, and I'll tease where we're going to go. Let's assume, maybe I should hope we lose the midterms. What? Let me explain what I'm talking about when we come back from the break. And I'm going to make an argument for you that could happen, and then I'll predict 2028. And we're going to talk about it as we go around the table. Armed American Radio's Daily Defense will be back, coming into segment 3 here from the 2026 Gun Rights Policy Conference in the beautiful state of Texas. We're in the studio with Greg at the Salem Radio Network headquarters with all the bells and whistles, and it's a beautiful thing. We'll be back with the crew right after this. Don't go away.

0: Hi, guys, it's Mark. Look, I think you'll agree with me that as gun owners, we need to have each other's backs. That's regardless of what state we call home. Here at AAR, we discuss it every day, and we're heard in every state. Right now, Virginians desperately need our help. That means me, and that means you. 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
1: 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They have everything you want and need, and you need and want everything they have. That, ladies and gentlemen, is a match made in heaven. We're going back to the conversation because it is a talk radio show. I'm going to get a little provocative here for some people. I have argued that the country had to go through 4 years of Biden in order to get back to Trump. I've argued that. Let me go to Jared first, and I'm going to switch it over to you, Kwong. I've made the argument that the country had to feel the pain. We had to see it. Not just conjecture and theory that the Democrats are talking about and all the talking heads in the media giving us and the old wannabes like Kamala Harris. We had to see and feel the pain that guaranteed a Trump election. Maybe we need to lose the midterms so we can get a taste of 2 years of whacked out socialist communist lunatics. And here's why. As you shake your head, no, Kwong. Jared, hear me out on this. Trump is still at the helm. Trump will not sign any bad legislation that's going to harm us. That gale force wind slows to a breeze. We don't get what we want. We still win victory after victory after victory in the courtrooms across the country because of the first 2 years of Trump and his judicial appointments, which will come to a screeching halt. But that will guarantee us a Republican ticket in 2028 when the country has seen enough from 2 years of Democrat control. They're not going to want it in the White House as a trifecta. Would you agree that that's an argument that can be made?
2: Yeah, I mean, of course you can make the argument. I like to look at it the flip side. Like, I'm really enjoying, as a gun owner, as a Second Amendment advocate, I'm really enjoying where we are right now because we have never had this type of victory and success since 1776 as a gun owner. So I don't want to lose our momentum.
1: Agreed.
2: I want to push harder. I want to push, you know, further than we could ever possibly think. Who would have thought the NFA is about to die? Like, ever. We waited 92 years. I don't want to start that clock over again, man. I'd like to see people think of it that way. You might not like who's running, but you need to preserve our victories. You need to keep pushing. Like, keep hitting that horse because the finish line is ahead of us.
1: You will be emceeing half the day tomorrow here at the Gun Rights Policy Conference. You will be the MC and introduce me, interviewing the director of the ATF and their lead counsel. Never in my wildest dreams did I think that would happen at a GRPC. In fact, I would have lost money on that bet and laughed at you if you would have told me that just last year, 2 years ago. I would have never seen it coming. So I think you're right. Kwong, your thoughts on that? You were shaking your head no the whole time.
3: Yeah,
1: remember, I'm just asking the questions.
3: Yeah. So, Mark, I worry about the fighting uphill with the incumbent. So if you give up grounds, then what's going to happen? The following candidate is going to be fighting upwards, and we're not going to have the kind of money the incumbent will have. And so I agree with Jared. We got to keep pushing. We can't afford to lose. And by the way, did you not remember we had 4 years of 8 years of Obama and another 4 years of Biden? If 12 years doesn't wake you up, and you have to prove to the American people again, well, let's lose another 2 years so we can prove that we're good for something. I can tell you right now,
1: yeah,
3: the Republican Party, not the Libertarian, not the Democrats, not the Pink Party, Green Party, whatever it is, it's always been the Republican Party that is at the gate to keep all these bad things from happening.
1: Yeah,
3: so,
1: and,
3: ladies and gentlemen, we got to keep pushing for it.
1: I agree with you. And here's the problem that we have here, ladies and gentlemen, and Kwong, is Americans apparently have very short memories. You've got a lot of Americans out there, a lot of Republicans screaming about gas prices. It is still lower than it was under Biden, ladies and gentlemen. Don't you forget that. I know that people don't want to hear that, all right? But that's the argument the left is making right now, that Trump's inflated prices, Trump's prices on this. That's the way the Democrats do. That's the way they win minds. We have short memory spans, and we know that because our wallets are involved. And that's the fear that I have. Yet I still feel confident we're going to take the midterm.
3: So Mark, I'm going to tell you something from 9,000 miles away. Ladies and gentlemen, the reason why I say 9,000 miles away, because I was born 9,000 miles away. Okay? You can complain about food if you want to, but at least we have food and we're not going to starve. You can complain all day about gas price, but when you go to the pump, that stuff comes out of the nozzle. How would you like to be in a country where gas is 50 cents a gallon, but you can't find it?
1: Yeah,
3: so,
1: great point.
3: Dear Americans, we have everything we have because this is a great nation, and we cannot afford to give it up to even one tiny little seat to the Democrats.
1: We have spread cheese in a can. Go ahead, Ryan.
4: I just want to add something. I think Kwong just said something really profound, and it's important. So you may or may not like the particular Republican you need to vote for or you've got on your ballot. But it is the party working together. It's all those elected officials working together that are standing between your rights and the tyrants that would take them. So you may have to close your nose and turn your head and vote for that Republican that you think is a rhino or you think you don't like or whatever. But if we don't have that party in power, your rights are gone. And I think Kwong just made that point brilliantly.
1: Okay, which is why I don't think you have to hold your nose. I don't think it's why you have to turn your head. I think it's a no-brainer to vote that way anyway. And let me make this very clear, ladies and gentlemen. I don't care what the position of a Democrat is. I don't care what color their hair is. I don't care whether they're fat, thin. I don't care what they're doing. They're socialist, Democrats, commies. They have been for years. Obama changed it. They're comfortable telling you that now, and they hate your guts. They will vote D. I don't care how left they are. And if you don't think the same way, you got to get your head out of your tail. You've got to vote the right way. We can lose this, which is why we have to win the midterms. Yet, I still feel confident about the midterms. Talk to me again in about 2 to 3 or 4 weeks. But I guarantee, Jared, we're going to have these conversations. It's going to be fun.
2: Absolutely. And what we were talking off air, like the one missing piece of this puzzle is some strong leadership. Mm-hmm. If we can get strong leadership who's willing to make some people upset and do what needs to be done for this country, we can have even more gains or reclaiming lost rights faster than we could ever imagine.
1: Yeah, it's going to be interesting to see what happens when Iran actually does, when this settles down and gas prices do in fact drop another $2 a gallon. It's going to be easy to see what happens for 2028. That is likely going to be after the midterms. I hope I'm wrong about that, but that clock is ticking quick.
2: Oh, absolutely. And like everybody else, it hurt me to fill up to go to the airport.
1: Oh, but ouch, no doubt.
2: You know, I'd like to see lower gas prices, but, we need to take care of what we need to take care of. And it's just an unfortunate fact of living in this world today.
1: It's well over $100 to fill my truck. But, guys, I remember when Obama was in office and it was $125 to fill my truck. It's still $25 cheaper to fill it.
2: I remember it was $5 a gallon. I remember those days.
1: I don't want that misery.
5: I just want to point out, we're talking about gas prices and complaining. It takes me for 2 weeks' worth of work, 4 tanks of gas to go from home to work. So I'm filling up at $60 a pop on a fill-up, and I'm eating that. That's $240 for me just to go to work.
1: Yeah.
5: You know, and I realize a lot of people have larger vehicles than I do, but, you know, I'm pushing through it. Everybody, we should realize this is something we can push through. And I think the real telling thing will be is if we get past the Iran situation, gas prices don't come down, then we'll know we've been gouged. Because
1: I do not believe that will happen. I believe Donald Trump knows a lot more. Look, the guy knows what he's doing. He does. And it's going to take it. People are going to have to see it, not hear it. They're going to have to feel it and see it. We've got 20 seconds, Ryan.
4: Just to give everybody a little bit of hope, right? Venezuela oil is now going to be on the market again. Just remember, it's going to take time, though, to get that back into production because the communists down there ruined it, right? Ruined that economy.
1: Trump is fixing. You go all the way back to 40 years of control of the House of Representatives. This is a mess, and it took years to get here. If Trump can fix it in one term, God bless him. He's a hero. We'll go to you when we come back from the break. Armed American Radio's Daily Defense is now heading into our final segment. We are, of course, here at the Gun Rights Policy Conference at the Salem Radio Network headquarters with Greg and Fratelli's Pizza, getting a free shout out in the Dallas area because it is that good here at the mothership of Salem Radio Networks. We'll be back with the crew right after this. Don't go away.

0: Hi, guys. It's Mark. Look, I think you'll agree with me that as gun owners, we need to have each other's backs. That's regardless of what state we call home. Here at AAR, we discuss it every day, and we're heard in every state. Right now, Virginians desperately need our help. That means me, and that means you. You've heard the old saying, there's power in numbers, and helping in Virginia is as simple as joining Virginia Citizens Defense League. 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

0: 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We'll be meeting with them in just about an hour after the show today. And, of course, CCDL, Connecticut Citizens Defense League. It's free to join them. Virginia Citizens Defense League, whatever state you're in, join those organizations and the NRA. You can join the NRA and three organizations for the state for under $100 for the year. Do it. And as far as attorneys on retainer is concerned, if you don't like me and you don't like my mug, you can use Jared's. Jared, what's your promo code over there?
1: GNG. That's the ones I have hired to defend me.
0: There you go. I've hired them myself, and it's attorneysonretainer.us/GNG or AAR. You take your pick. We don't care. Jared, I want to go back to you on this. A provocative conversation in the last segment. We could go down a lot of different rabbit holes here, okay? Ladies and gentlemen, I'm not trying to get you to agree with me or disagree. I'm trying to open up the conversation to see what these possibilities are and stoke this conversation. And I think, Greg, you've heard me over many years. Sometimes the best radio is the radio that's being talked about during the breaks.
2: 100%.
0: And we forget to bring that back to the airwaves because we let it out. I'm not going to let this one go. And you made a great comment about the problem not being Trump when we were talking about this Iran, him thinking this would be done before the midterms. It might not. That's where he may have miscalculated. Now we've got the midterms looming, prices coming down, which they eventually will. Is it going to happen fast enough? And you said the problem is not really Donald Trump. It's what?
1: Yeah, let's refocus people here. The problem is not the person who lives in the White House for 8 years. The problem are the people who live in the most expensive old folks home on the globe for 48 years. If you don't like the way things have been going, or you don't like that we can't get a piece of legislation signed, the Save America Act, which 80% of the country, no matter what side of the aisle you're on, wants, but yet our elite, quote-unquote, leadership can't bring it to the floor, you need, if for nothing else, that should energize you and make you vote against those people, whether it's, you know, whether it's primarying them. Maybe you might be the candidate who might need to dethrone them. But we need to make some action as an American. That's what our job is. When our founders gave up everything, their livelihood, their wealth, everything, their families, their lives, it was so that we would do what we're supposed to do to keep freedom rolling. It's my job to make sure my grandchildren are freer than I was when I was a little kid. And I'm trying to just educate people, man. Like, the problem isn't the person who sits in that corner office for 8 years. It's the puppet masters who were there for 48 and 50 years. Like Mitch McConnell. Really?
0: Yeah, right.
1: Weekend at Bernie's.
0: Come on. Yeah. I'm just going to go out and say this because I can, and it's my show. If Greg wants to dump me, he can dump me. I do not want to watch AOC turn into an old Kathy Hochul hag my entire adult life. I just don't. And that's what we've seen. There are politicians that I have seen my entire life in office who have been fixtures there since I started paying attention and voting. And that's an absolute travesty.
1: And look at the people, like, there are great Americans in California that love America, right? And if you can't get yourself to vote against the person, look at it this way. Nancy Pelosi has made millions of dollars on a $200,000 salary. If that doesn't fire you enough, doesn't get you to vote against her, what will? If you're okay with that, then you're part of the problem. So we need to get our minds right. Look at the big picture we want in America and start doing what we're supposed to do as the voters, as the citizens, to fix the problem. We can't just complain about it. It ain't going away.
0: They've been taking us to the cleaners for so long. Kwong, jump in. As a politician, should term limits, I might as well just go there for a second. You know, people make the argument, we have term limits. It's called an election. Every 2 years in the House, every six years in the Senate.
3: Mark, I do support term limits, but the term limits is determined by the voters. You have the opportunity to that, but I want to go back to the previous conversation just a little bit. I can tell you right now, if you're unhappy with your representation, the best thing to do is to step up and get it done yourself.
0: Run yourself.
3: Exactly. So the way I look at it, you all know I have a funny name, okay? I came from 9,000 miles away, and I stepped up to do this thing, and people put me in place to do this. Now, I think I'm doing okay only because I keep being invited back to GRPC. So I know I'm doing just barely okay, right?
0: You're shredder. People fear you.
3: The idea is don't go to social media and complain. Don't bitch and...
0: Oh, you're okay.
3: Don't moan about it all the time because if you have a habit of doing that, all you have to do is, guess what? Step up, run yourself. That's
0: right.
3: It. That's the American. That's the ultimate form of freedom.
0: Yep. Let's put it over here. Anthony, you've been listening to the program the whole time, as a fan of the show, you've listened to the show for a long time, and you've commented on the show, and I really do appreciate your being so active in there. And

0: why we wanted to invite you here today at Gun Rights Policy Conference. Just give us a quick 30-second rundown on what you've heard.
1: Well, okay, right now for the midterms, it's party versus...
2: Lean into that mic.
1: It's party versus party right now. So get past the egos, get past all that, and just think back which party has done more for you than the other. And that's where the Republican Party, especially gun owners, you got to remember, the Republican Party has done more for you than the Democratic Party. The Democratic Party is coming to get your guns. I promise you on that. I had a second point, but I've lost my...
0: That's all right. You're good. We know exactly where you're going over there. We're getting ready to run out of time. Ryan Petty, jump up in here, please.
3: I'll say it till I'm blue in the face. We've got to get out and vote. If you, you know, as Kwong said, if you can, run for office. If you think your representative's not doing what you want them to do, run for office. But get involved, be involved, stay involved, and please vote. It's the party is standing between you and the tyrants. And we cannot go back. We've made so much progress over the last few years, and I'd hate to see that all go away. So yeah. Get out and vote.
0: Guys, it's been a fun conversation. We've got just under a minute. I got to go over to Jared Yanis, who is going to step up tomorrow and MC the GRPC for the first time. And I'm glad you're doing that. It's a relief to me over many years of doing this. Excited
2: we'll see
0: about
2: if you
0: it?
2: See that at lunchtime. We'll
0: oh,
2: see how
0: I absolutely
2: do.
0: Will. You're going to do a great time. You've got a great lineup there. Are you excited about what's coming tomorrow for the big event?
2: Yeah, I mean, I've been going to GRPC for a while now. Not as long as like the OGs, but this lineup that we have for speakers is second to none.
0: I've never seen
2: a deck like this before.
0: Yeah. And what's nice is that the days of the five-minute speech where people can, like John Mott can't introduce himself in 5 minutes. He needs more time than that, right? Just being fair. It's
2: right,
0: not
2: yeah.
0: a negative. He's got so much to say. 5 minutes is never enough time. And I think the crews have between 12 and 15 minutes, as they've done since we changed the format a couple years back. So you're going to have a great day tomorrow. And as far as are you doing any filming while you're here for your YouTube channel? Are you keeping busy? Because you do. You have to put videos out every day.
2: Yeah, I'll be sitting down with Robert Sakata and Robert Leiter, Barry Arrington, and Tate Adamiak as well. So
0: yeah, that's right. I forgot to mention Tate is going to be here yep. tomorrow. And then you and I, in just 7 or 8 days, are going to be heading up together to the Rod of Iron Festival
2: yeah.
0: where Tate will be as well. And we'll be moderating. You'll be interviewing. And we'll all together be on a panel up there. Guys, we're having a great time in Texas, and it's only going to get better. Armed American Radio's Daily Defense will be there, and the Monster Cast will be there every single step of the way. It is a Friday. I have forgotten that. It's your favorite day of the week.
4: That's right. And you're going to get to meet me tomorrow.
0: Yeah, Greg is going to be at the GRPC tomorrow. 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
3: 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Then at 2 p.m., we are playing Anchored In. Also, check us out on Facebook, Instagram, YouTube, or iHeartRadio. Thank you. God bless the Rough Rider State.

0: My frame was not hidden from you when I was made in the secret place.
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0: Hello, and welcome to North Dakota Family Matters. I'm your host, Mark Joritzmo with North Dakota Family Alliance, and today we're going to do something a little different. North Dakota Family Alliance has been around for many, many years, as I've said in the past, since 1987. But we've, just in the last years, changed things a bit and started to do far more events. In fact, I looked back and in 2023, we did 4 events, and this year we're doing 10 events, maybe 11. So we've become very event-focused in a lot of things, but it's still the same subject matter. It's just a different form, a different way of interacting with you. So what I'd like to do is talk about some of our upcoming events to make sure you know about them and you don't miss them. The first event we're doing in conjunction with National Day of Prayer, and that is called Audience with the King. And the point of it is to pray for the city of Bismarck and more widely for the state of North Dakota. It's going to happen on the 18th floor, the observation deck of the Capitol. And you just come to the south entrance of the Capitol. We'll direct you. We'll get you up there. And in each corner, there is a list of the various things you're looking at. So it may be Century High School. It may be something else. And it tells you all the different buildings, points them out, and then you can stand there and pray. And you move to the other corner. It's a fabulous event. And it just gives us a chance to pray for our city, pray for our leaders, our business community. And
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0: Hello, and welcome to North Dakota Family Matters. I'm your host, Mark Joritsma, with North Dakota Family Alliance, and today's talk is entitled, Take My Hand. A few years ago, I attended the Governor's Prayer Breakfast, as I try and do every year. It was well attended, and the speaker was former Congressman Mark Solander, who had an amazing story of Christ's love and grace in difficult circumstances in his life. In addition to his keynote address, the governor spoke, there were various legislators who read passages of scripture and prayed, and much more. However, for me, the whole morning was very meaningful because the greatest impact was not any of these things. It was the choir. Now, let me tell you, I like almost any type of music. From hymns to rock, country to EDM, and by the way, if you're over 50, you're excused from not knowing what that is. Rap to gospel, alternative to pop, whatever it is. Nevertheless, there's something about choral music that seems to speak to me more than the other types. Perhaps it's singing in various choirs over the years, or maybe because I have a wife and children who have a similar history of choral participation and who love music. The choir that day was made up primarily by legislators, but there were even a few members of the governor's staff who participated. The group was directed by Senator Robert Eberle, who did a great job conducting them. So why my fixation on the choir, particularly when there were arguably other very laudable parts of the prayer breakfast? Because of what I saw, what I heard, and what they embodied when combined.
1: 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KLBELP Bismarck. Exposing darkness with a cloud.

Hello, and welcome to North Dakota Family Matters. I'm your host, Mark Joritsma, with North Dakota Family Alliance, and today's talk is entitled, Take My Hand. A few years ago, I attended the governor's prayer breakfast, as I try and do every year. It was well attended, and the speaker was former Congressman Mark Solander, who had an amazing story of Christ's love and grace in difficult circumstances in his life. In addition to his keynote address, the governor spoke, there were various legislators who read passages of scripture and prayed, and much more. However, for me, the whole morning was very meaningful because the greatest impact was not any of these things. It was the choir. Now, let me tell you, I like almost any type of music. From hymns to rock, country to EDM, and by the way, if you're over 50, you're excused from not knowing what that is. Rap to gospel, alternative to pop, whatever it is. Nevertheless, there's something about choral music that seems to speak to me more than the other types. Perhaps it's singing in various choirs over the years, or maybe because I have a wife and children who have a similar history of choral participation and who love music. The choir that day was made up primarily by legislators, but there were even a few members of the governor's staff who participated. The group was directed by Senator Robert Eberle, who did a great job conducting them. So why my fixation on the choir, particularly when there were arguably other very laudable parts of the prayer breakfast? Because of what I saw, what I heard, and what they embodied when combined. So what did I see when I looked at the choir? I saw men and women, Republicans and Democrats, liberals and conservatives, freshman legislators, and those who have held their seats for decades. The choir was a melting pot of North Dakota political leaders. From my perspective, it represented the very best of who we are as a state. It gave a voice to all. That was the first part. That's what I saw. Then there was what I heard. One of the songs they sang was Take My Hand, Precious Lord, a familiar gospel hymn for most of us. It's a very moving song and speaks to life's hardships and how we long to rest with our Lord. Now combine that with what I saw. There you had legislators singing the same song, many of whom were about as politically different as you can imagine. Yet there they stood, side by side, singing, Precious Lord, take my hand. Lead me on, let me stand. I am tired, I am weak, I am worn. Through the storm, through the night, lead me on to the light. Take my hand, precious Lord, lead me home. While this song is often used at memorial services, I think it also, in a very real way, described what those legislators were likely feeling. After months of unbelievably long days during a session, intense analysis into hundreds of bills, innumerable debates and hearings, and being tested spiritually every day, I know with certainty that they were justified in saying, I am tired, I am weak, I am worn. However, more importantly, they were asking in one voice for the Lord to take their hand and to lead them. Despite all the differences, debates, or political leanings, they wanted the same thing, the Lord to help lead them. And I've seen the Lord leading them to shape the future of our state. He's helping them to see the right course of action, to ensure that his will is done, sometimes in amazing ways. Whether or not they always recognize it or even like it, God is giving them what they in some way are asking for in the song, direction in how to lead all of us. So I would ask that all of us pray for our legislators as they embark on the new legislative session in 2027. Let's ask God to lead them, keep them strong. Let's also pray for Governor Armstrong. He has many important decisions to make during session, and we need to keep him and his staff in our prayers so that they may make the right decisions for North Dakotans and honor God in the direction our state should move. Thanks for listening. Talk to you next week.

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Clinton. 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Jesus coming back, and trust me, he ain't gonna be playful. Until I hear the trumpet blow, I'm flipping over tables.

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Hello, and welcome to North Dakota Family Matters. I'm your host, Mark Joritsma, with North Dakota Family Alliance, and today's talk is entitled, Take My Hand. A few years ago, I attended the governor's prayer breakfast, as I try and do every year. It was well attended, and the speaker was former Congressman Mark Solander, who had an amazing story of Christ's love and grace in difficult circumstances in his life. In addition to his keynote address, the governor spoke, there were various legislators who read passages of scripture and prayed, and much more. However, for me, the whole morning was very meaningful because the greatest impact was not any of these things. It was the choir. Now, let me tell you, I like almost any type of music, from hymns to rock, country to EDM, and by the way, if you're over 50, you're excused from not knowing what that is, rap to gospel, alternative to pop, whatever it is. Nevertheless, there's something about choral music that seems to speak to me more than the other types. Perhaps it's singing in various choirs over the years, or maybe because I have a wife and children who have a similar history of choral participation and who love music. The choir that day was made up primarily by legislators, but there were even a few members of the governor's staff who participated. The group was directed by Senator Robert Eberle, who did a great job conducting them. So why my fixation on the choir, particularly when there were arguably other very laudable parts of the prayer breakfast? Because of what I saw, what I heard, and what they embodied when combined. So what did I see when I looked at the choir? I saw men and women, Republicans and Democrats, liberals and conservatives, freshman legislators, and those who have held their seats for decades. The choir was a melting pot of North Dakota political leaders. From my perspective, it represented the very best of who we are as a state. It gave a voice to all. That was the first part. That's what I saw. Then there was what I heard. One of the songs they sang was Take My Hand, Precious Lord, a familiar gospel hymn for most of us. It's a very moving song and speaks to life's hardships and how we long to rest with our Lord. Now combine that with what I saw. There you had legislators singing the same song, many of whom were about as politically different as you can imagine. Yet there they stood, side by side, singing, Precious Lord, take my hand. Lead me on, let me stand. I am tired, I am weak, I am worn. Through the storm, through the night, lead me on to the light. Take my hand, precious Lord, lead me home. While this song is often used at memorial services, I think it also, in a very real way, described what those legislators were likely feeling. After months of unbelievably long days during the session, intense analysis into hundreds of bills, innumerable debates and hearings, and being tested spiritually every day, I know with certainty that they were justified in saying, I am tired, I am weak, I am worn. However, more importantly, they were asking in one voice for the Lord to take their hand and to lead them. Despite all the differences, debates, or political leanings, they wanted the same thing, the Lord to help lead them. And I've seen the Lord leading them to shape the future of our state. He's helping them to see the right course of action to ensure...

Hello, and welcome to North Dakota Family Matters. I'm your host, Mark Joritsma, with North Dakota Family Alliance, and today's talk is entitled, Take My Hand. A few years ago, I attended the governor's prayer breakfast, as I try and do every year. It was well attended, and the speaker was former Congressman Mark Solander, who had an amazing story of Christ's love and grace in difficult circumstances in his life. In addition to his keynote address, the governor spoke, there were various legislators who read passages of scripture and prayed, and much more. However, for me, the whole morning was very meaningful because the greatest impact was not any of these things. It was the choir. Now, let me tell you, I like almost any type of music. From hymns to rock, country to EDM, and by the way, if you're over 50, you're excused from not knowing what that is. Rap to gospel, alternative to pop, whatever it is. Nevertheless, there's something about choral music that seems to speak to me more than the other types. Perhaps it's singing in various choirs over the years, or maybe because I have a wife and children who have a similar history of choral participation and who love music. The choir that day was made up primarily by legislators, but there were even a few members of the governor's staff who participated. The group was directed by Senator Robert Eberle, who did a great job conducting them. So why my fixation on the choir, particularly when there were arguably other very laudable parts of the prayer breakfast? Because of what I saw, what I heard, and what they embodied when combined. So what did I see when I looked at the choir? I saw men and women, Republicans and Democrats, liberals and conservatives, freshman legislators, and those who have held their seats for decades. The choir was a melting pot of North Dakota political leaders. From my perspective, it represented the very best of who we are as a state. It gave a voice to all. That was the first part. That's what I saw. Then there was what I heard. One of the songs they sang was Take My Hand, Precious Lord, a familiar gospel hymn for most of us. It's a very moving song and speaks to life's hardships and how we long to rest with our Lord. Now combine that with what I saw. There you had legislators singing the same song, many of whom were about as politically different as you can imagine. Yet there they stood, side by side, singing, Precious Lord, take my hand. Lead me on, let me stand. I am tired, I am weak, I am worn. Through the storm, through the night, lead me on to the light. Take my hand, precious Lord, lead me home. While this song is often used at memorial services, I think it also, in a very real way, described what those legislators were likely feeling. After months of unbelievably long days during a session, intense analysis into hundreds of bills, innumerable debates and hearings, and being tested spiritually every day, I know with certainty that they were justified in saying, I am tired, I am weak, I am worn. However, more importantly, they were asking in one voice for the Lord to take their hand and to lead them. Despite all the differences, debates, or political leanings, they wanted the same thing, the Lord to help lead them. And I've seen the Lord leading them to shape the future of our state. He's helping them to see the right course of action, to ensure that his will is done, sometimes in amazing ways. Whether or not they always recognize it or even like it, God is giving them what they in some way are asking for in the song, direction in how to lead all of us. So I would ask that all of us pray for our legislators as they embark on the new legislative session in 2027. Let's ask God to lead them, keep them strong. Let's also pray for Governor Armstrong. He has many important decisions to make during session, and we need to keep him and his staff in our prayers so that they may make the right decisions for North Dakotans and honor God in the direction our state should move. Thanks for listening. Talk to you next week.

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Hello, and welcome to North Dakota Family Matters. I'm your host, Mark Joritsma, with North Dakota Family Alliance, and today's talk is entitled, Take My Hand. A few years ago, I attended the governor's prayer breakfast, as I try and do every year. It was well attended, and the speaker was former Congressman Mark Solander, who had an amazing story of Christ's love and grace in difficult circumstances in his life. In addition to his keynote address, the governor spoke, there were various legislators who read passages of scripture and prayed, and much more. However, for me, the whole morning was very meaningful because the greatest impact was not any of these things. It was the choir. Now, let me tell you, I like almost any type of music, from hymns to rock, country to EDM, and by the way, if you're over 50, you're excused from not knowing what that is. Rap to God.

gospel, alternative to pop, whatever it is. Nevertheless, there's something about choral music that seems to speak to me more than the other types. Perhaps it's singing in various choirs over the years, or maybe because I have a wife and children who have a similar history of choral participation and who love music. The choir that day was made up primarily by legislators, but there were even a few members of the governor's staff who participated. The group was directed by Senator Robert Eberle, who did a great job conducting them. So why my fixation on the choir, particularly when there were arguably other very laudable parts of the prayer breakfast? Because of what I saw, what I heard, and what they embodied when combined. So what did I see when I looked at the choir? I saw men and women, Republicans and Democrats, liberals and conservatives, freshman legislators, and those who have held their seats for decades. The choir was a melting pot of North Dakota political leaders. From my perspective, it represented the very best.

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KLBELP Bismarck. 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

How about our tax dollars funding that Ukraine war? Our inflation through the roof, they wanna pay more. Gay porn is what they into, should I say more? Everybody sleeping with that harlot,

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1: Hey, the love of God has got me

feel like vomiting. How about our tax dollars funding that Ukraine war? Our inflation through the roof, they wanna pay more. Gay porn is what they into, should I say more? Everybody sleeping with that harlot.

Hello, and welcome to North Dakota Family Matters. I'm your host, Mark Joritsma, with North Dakota Family Alliance, and today's talk is entitled, Take My Hand. A few years ago, I attended the governor's prayer breakfast, as I try and do every year. It was well attended, and the speaker was former Congressman Mark Solander, who had an amazing story of Christ's love and grace in difficult circumstances in his life. In addition to his keynote address, the governor spoke, there were various legislators who read passages of scripture and prayed, and much more. However, for me, the whole morning was very meaningful because the greatest impact was not any of these things. It was the choir. Now, let me tell you, I like almost any type of music, from hymns to rock, country to EDM, and by the way, if you're over 50, you're excused from not knowing what that is. Rap to gospel, alternative to pop, whatever it is. Nevertheless, there's something about choral music that seems to speak to me more than the other types. Perhaps it's singing in various choirs over the years, or maybe because I have a wife and children who have a similar history of choral participation and who love music. The choir that day was made up primarily by legislators, but there were even a few members of the governor's staff who participated. The group was directed by Senator Robert Eberle, who did a great job conducting them. So why my fixation on the choir, particularly when there were arguably other very laudable parts of the prayer breakfast? Because of what I saw, what I heard, and what they embodied when combined. So what did I see when I looked at the choir? I saw men and women, Republicans and Democrats, liberals and conservatives, freshmen, legislators, and those who have held their seats for decades. The choir was a melting pot of North Dakota political leaders. From my perspective, it represented the very best of who we are as a state. It gave a voice to all. That was the first part. That's what I saw. Then there was what I heard. One of the songs they sang was, Take My Hand, Precious Lord, a familiar gospel hymn for most of us. It's a very moving song and speaks to life's hardships and how we long to rest with our Lord. Now combine that with what I saw. There you had legislators singing the same song, many of whom were about as politically different as you can imagine. Yet there they stood, side by side, singing, Precious Lord, take my hand. Lead me on, let me stand. I am tired, I am weak, I am worn. Through the storm, through the night, lead me on to the light. Take my hand, precious Lord, lead me home. While this song is often used at memorial services, I think it also, in a very real way, described what those legislators were likely feeling. After months of unbelievably long days during the session, intense analysis into hundreds of bills, innumerable debates and hearings, and being tested spiritually every day, I know with certainty that they were justified in saying, I am tired, I am weak, I am worn. However, more importantly, they were asking in one voice for the Lord to take their hand and to lead them. Despite all the differences, debates, or political leanings, they wanted the same thing, the Lord to help lead them. And I've seen the Lord leading them to shape the future of our state. He's helping them to see the right course of action to ensure...

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0: With SRN News, I'm Bob Agnew in Washington. A powerful storm is gaining strength as it threatens the Northeast. The early season nor'easter is set to pummel the region over the weekend with gusty winds and driving rain. Storm conditions are starting today along the coast from New Jersey to Massachusetts, with a lot of rain predicted in southern New England, especially near Cape Cod. And high wind warnings are also in effect, with gusts of up to 60 miles an hour in some places. The U.S. Supreme Court is again ruling Missouri cannot use a Republican-backed congressional map in the midterms. Justice has ordered the state to use its 2022 map, reversing a federal appeals court ruling that would have allowed boundaries adopted by the Republican-led legislature last year. Wall Street ended the week with stocks higher. Stocks rallied as oil prices eased and Treasury yields pulled back. A surge in technology shares, including Microsoft, added to lift the markets. This is SRN News.
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2: Welcome to This Week on Capitol Hill, your insider's guide to the story shaping Washington and the world. I'm Tony Perkins, your host. Well, this week we're coming to you from Cornerstone Chapel in Leesburg, Virginia, the site of this year's Pray Vote Stand Summit. Well, this week, President Trump rolled out the red carpet for Chinese President Xi Jinping at the White House.
3: Just as our ancestors reached across the ocean centuries ago to trade, to learn, and to build a better world, our two countries do really the same thing, and we're very proud of it and the relationship.
2: But behind the ceremony and talk of friendship are some very serious questions. China's designs on Taiwan, its challenge to American economic and technological dominance, and its growing influence on the world stage. Well, the two leaders held extensive talks. Treasury Secretary Scott Bessent said the two sides agreed to extend their trade truce by 2 months. But China was hardly the only foreign policy challenge confronting the president this week.
4: I have a big decision to make. Will a deal be made with Iran that lets them rebuild and create a far greater country than it ever was before? Or do I annihilate the Islamic Republic and do it quickly, never giving them a chance to kill and destroy people and countries again?
2: That was President Trump at the United Nations, where the war with Iran dominated much of the week. The president called on the international community to economically isolate Tehran, even as its administration continues to explore a diplomatic end to the conflict. Then, on Thursday, Israeli Prime Minister Benjamin Netanyahu took the same podium and confronted Israel's critics head on.
5: So to all those spreading these lies about my country and about our brave soldiers, whether they sit in this hall or in the office of the anti-Semitic mayor of New York, I say this: shame on you. Shame on you for distorting the facts. Shame on you for inverting victim and aggressor. Shame on you for spitting in the face of truth.
2: Netanyahu's address came after dozens of delegates walked out on the General Assembly, a dramatic illustration of the international pressure Israel continues to face. Meanwhile, back here in Washington, another consequential debate was unfolding, this one over the future of the FDA and the abortion drug mifepristone. Do you agree with that?
6: Senator, I think, my view, it is critical that the FDA complete that safety analysis.
7: But do you agree with that? That's your predecessor. That's Dr. McCary and the secretary, that the Biden REM suffered from a lack of adequate consideration and safety risk testing.
6: As I understand how part of how the Biden administration's decision was made, it relied a lot on external evidence. And since that time happened, there has not been an updated internal safety analysis from the FDA that I think is critical so that Americans know what happens.
2: That exchange between Senator Josh Hawley and Dr. Heidi Overton came during Thursday's confirmation hearing. Dr. Overton has been selected by President Trump to lead the FDA. The abortion drug mifepristone became one of the central issues as senators questioned whether the FDA adequately studied the consequences of the Biden administration's changes to the drug safeguards. China, Iran, Israel, the battle over abortion drugs, and hovering over all of it, the midterm elections, now just weeks away. We'll cover all of it today. Newsmax chief Washington correspondent James Rosen will join us with an inside look on President Trump's summit with Xi Jinping and a remarkable week at the United Nations. House Intelligence Committee Chairman Rick Crawford joins us on Iran, Israel, and the growing global threats facing America. America. And we'll take you to the Pray Vote Stand Summit for my conversation with Senator Josh Hawley and his wife Erin on the battle over the abortion drugs. And House Speaker Mike Johnson joins us as Republicans head into the final stretch before the midterm elections. Welcome to This Week on Capitol Hill.
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2: Chinese President Xi Jinping made his first White House visit since 2015 this week. Beyond the pomp and pageantry, what is the summit likely to produce? Joining us now to discuss this is Newsmax Chief Washington Correspondent James Rosen. James, welcome back to This Week on Capitol Hill. Thanks so much for joining us.
9: Tony, great to be with you as always.
2: All right, what are the potential takeaways of this week's summit?
9: The chief takeaway, I think, for most China watchers observing this summit between President Trump and President Xi, which I believe will be the first of a few, maybe three or four this year between them, is how few takeaways really there are. The number one thing that the United States needed to achieve, it did, which was that China agreed to an extension on its very severe bans or curbs that it had previously placed in response to the Trump tariffs last year on its export of a number of rare earths and critical minerals and other components that are vital to U.S. National security and the American economy, including semiconductor wafers and so forth. That originally had been a one-year pause. Part of a trade truce, if you will, a detente, if you will, reached between the presidents of the two countries at Busan, South Korea last year. It was supposed to expire in November of 2026, and Secretary Bessent, the Treasury Secretary, was able to announce just after the Chinese president had reached U.S. soil this week, but that had been extended another 2 months, so that will take us into the first part of 2027. But the real reason there are no major announcements or deliverables, some of the breakthroughs or accords that we're used to seeing from summits of the 20th and early 21st centuries is because the interlocking conflict between the world's two largest economies, the United States, a democratic republic, and of course the Chinese Communist Party government in Beijing, that interlocking conflict is so potent and immovable, if you will, that it's almost inevitable that there are going to be fewer and fewer such announcements of breakthroughs. It is also the case that each country enjoys a certain amount of leverage over the other, and that adds to this sort of interlocking effect that makes true movement in the relationship almost impossible, at least in the near or immediate term.
2: Is it a very choreographed dance that the two participate in?
9: In a word, yes. All of these summits are highly choreographed. I would say 99.9% of the work gets done by staff across the interagency on our side. In a similar situation in the Chinese government, where you'll have the commerce people, the trade people, the national security people hammering out some sort of rough understandings with their counterparts. And then when the summit arrives, it's time for the so-called principals, the two presidents, to essentially hit the marks that have been placed for them by their staffs. Given the nature of the relationship between the U.S. and China, particularly since the COVID-19 pandemic, when American vulnerability to Chinese supply chains really came under scrutiny for the first time in a sustained way, there just doesn't seem to be any prospect for a real breakthrough between these countries. And some on the hard right, I would say, in Congress and in the think tank community, might argue that there shouldn't be any breakthroughs with an enterprise like communist China. I have posed as a reporter this question to a wide variety of people, from Hank Paulson to Laura Ingraham and lots of folks in between. Do you believe that the Chinese communist enterprise is foreordained to failure for the same reason that the Soviet Union collapsed, which is to say that it was morally bankrupt at its core? To that end, we have seen events such as Tiananmen Square, which suggest that the citizenry of China do not appreciate the kind of centralized planning and repressive rule that takes place there, or have the Chinese communist officials figured this out in a way where they can rule perpetually this way? I would be curious to know your view, Tony.
2: Well, I'm the one asking the question, so I was going to pose this to you as a student of history. making reference to the U.S. and Russia. Was an opportunity missed here, as Reagan did with Gorbachev, of putting the issue of human rights before the Chinese dictator?
9: What officials in the Trump administration will tell you is the same as all previous administrations, that the issue of human rights is always raised as a matter of course at all levels in our interactions with the Chinese. And that is really the standard line you'll hear from U.S. officials, no matter who is president of the United States and no matter which repressive regime the U.S. might be interacting with in a diplomatic fashion. So I'm sure it is raised, but it's not going to lead to any changes on the part of the Chinese government with respect to its own citizens, or likely its conduct in the South China Sea toward its neighbors. This is what the scholar Michael Pillsbury has called the 100-year marathon, where China seeks not militarily, but through slow, steady patience, the buildup of its military, and through economic power to supplant the United States as the world hegemon. And I think President Trump recognizes this, and I think that's part of the reason why he has so heavily emphasized in this second term of his the race for energy independence, dominance, and also for the reassertion of control over our own supply chains in everything from medical equipment to superconductors and everything in between.
2: 20 seconds, your reaction to Prime Minister Netanyahu at the UN.
9: It was classic Bibi, confrontational, defiant, self-justifying. He saw the walkout of the various leaders who stormed out of his speech. He was prepared for this. He's an old pro at this sort of thing. And, of course, he also made use of props, as he likes to do. We remember in the 2012 speech to UNGA, he held up a cartoon bomb with a red line to illustrate Iran's red line for nuclear enrichment. And here he held aloft one of the pagers that exploded in Lebanon. In 2024, one of the most stunning intelligence operations and lethal intelligence operations of our time, a reminder of Israel's intelligence and military prowess that I'm sure was not lost on his listeners.
2: I'm sure you're right. James Rosen, thanks so much for joining us. Folks, stick with us. Chairman Rick Crawford joins us next. Don't go away.
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17: Welcome back to This Week on Capitol Hill. I'm your host, Tony Perkins. Well, as wars continue in both the Middle East and Ukraine, world leaders gathered in New York City this week for the United Nations 81st General Assembly. On Tuesday, President Trump addressed the assembly, urging the world to isolate Iran economically. And on Thursday, dozens of delegates staged a walkout before Israeli Prime Minister Benjamin Netanyahu delivered an unapologetic defense of Israel's prosecution of a multi-front war against the Iran terror network. Joining us now to discuss the implications of the gathering this week in New York is Congressman Rick Crawford, chairman of the House Permanent Select Committee on Intelligence. He represents the 1st Congressional District of Arkansas. Chairman Crawford, welcome back to This Week on Capitol Hill. Thanks so much for joining us.
18: You bet. Thanks for having me.
17: So let's start. Israeli Prime Minister Benjamin Netanyahu did not hold back when addressing the United Nations and really went after those who have abandoned the cause of defending against the terror network of Iran.
18: Yeah, it's one of the things that I thought was, he did a very good job in identifying one of the ironies, is that they're the only ones willing to engage this terrorist regime in the region. And quite frankly, it benefits others around the world. It's not just like it's just Israel. We already know they're fighting an existential battle against Iran. But the byproducts of that are a safer world, because Iran is engaged with Israel. Israel is forced to engage them. And honestly, that protects these other countries. And he identified that irony. And when, of course, this whole walkout deal, it was not an organic thing. It was staged for effect. I mean, they knew he was going to come on and speak. They didn't have to be in the room. They chose to wait till he started and then walk out. And I'm old enough to remember when Hugo Chavez was, talking about how he could smell the sulfur in reference to George Bush back in the early 2000s. And there was no walkout then. I mean, these people with their moral high ground, they were willing to listen to that, perfectly okay, but they're not willing to sit still and listen to another sovereign leader as he makes his case. So it's an irony that he, I think, rightfully identified and called them out for what they are.
17: I think you're absolutely right. And to put a finer point on that irony, is he went after those that were actually
2: criticizing Israel for defending itself against this Iranian terror network, as you pointed out, those very countries that are criticizing Israel are benefiting from sure. Israel's prosecution of this war. President Trump also speaking at the United Nations on Tuesday, he was very resolute and clear in his message.
18: Yeah. Yeah. And I think that's the important thing to note. We have to be probably more so than now than ever. And that's not always been the case. But I think it's something you can pretty much count on from President Trump, that he is going to be, forthright and steadfast in his leadership. So, I mean, hats off to him for demonstrating that, we occupy this position of leadership in the world for a reason. And we shouldn't have to subordinate ourselves to those who just think that we shouldn't be the world leader when, all the contribution that we've made to global security and lifting people out of poverty and all the things that have transpired in not just in this century, but the previous century. We don't have anything to apologize for in that regard.
2: Now, the president being very clear, calling other nations to join in economically isolating Iran, but also confirming that, the United States would obliterate Iran if necessary. But at the same time, Iranian officials were holding talks. Now, that was earlier in the week. What can you tell us about the talks and where we might see diplomatic gains being made?
18: Well, so far, I haven't seen any diplomatic gains. And, I saw an interview with the president of Iran yesterday, and they continue to be in denial mode and propaganda mode and things like that. So, you're dealing with an adversary that is, they would lie when the truth sounds better. That's just their DNA. That's what they do. That's the IRGC. So I think they're going to be difficult to deal with from a diplomatic perspective. But the president made it clear that he's not taking kinetic action off the table. And so those are the conditions. He has laid the parameters, if you will, for what those negotiations, how they'll take place and what's expected. So, they've really been given a pretty clear choice here. You can either, work with us diplomatically, or you can suffer the consequences kinetically. And I think that's an example of lethal diplomacy.
2: Chairman, you have the benefit of a lot of intel that most Americans don't have, but you also understand the political realities, as I think the president does as well. How long can America sustain this kind of back and forth with Iran without a resolution? How long before you think this conflict comes to a favorable resolution, which the president, again, made very clear on Tuesday? It is Iran cannot have a nuclear weapon.
18: Well, I think that has to be, the touchstone here. Iran can't have a nuclear weapon. He's been clear about that and unwavering in that commitment. And I think the American people need to recognize that. Look, I'll be the first to tell you, it hurts at the pump. And not only does it hurt at the pump as we're, making plans to, take a weekend trip or whatever, or as we're planning our commute to work or any number of things, but the cost of diesel impacts the market basket. So it's also having an impact on groceries. However, what would the cost be to the American people if the Iranian Republican Guard Corps had a nuclear weapon? Can we bear that cost? And the answer is no. So in the short term, we're going to feel this pain, and we are, and I understand it, and I feel it just like everybody else does, because I'm just a working class guy and have kids like a whole lot of Americans, and so we feel it too. But we would feel it even more keenly were we under the gun of the Iranians,
2: right,
18: if they had a nuclear weapon. And so are we willing to make that sacrifice for the greater good? And by the way, we're not the only beneficiaries of a non-nuclear Iran. The rest of the world benefits from it. We're just the ones standing in the gap. So, it's a difficult thing for us to do, but we're doing it for the rest of the world, not only for America.
2: But isn't that a part of leadership?
18: 100%.
2: I mean, America has the benefit, and there's a lot of benefits that come with leadership, but there's also responsibilities. You know, I think the American people historically will support efforts like this, as you laid out, if they have a better understanding of the long-term implications and consequences of not acting. Has the administration, has Congress done enough to bring the American people along, understanding that this short-term pain is necessary for the benefit and well-being of our children and grandchildren and, as you pointed out, the rest of the world?
18: Yeah, this is, you know, kind of an analogy I would look at, and if you can kind of follow me here and indulge me for a minute, it's kind of like when your flight gets delayed at the airport. These things happen. It's an inconvenience, and the longer you go without communication and knowing why the flight was delayed or what the resolution will be and how long you might have to wait, and am I going to actually make my flight? Am I going to get home and see my family or make that business trip or whatever? That's when the frustration builds. I think people are willing to understand and endure a level of inconvenience, provided that it's communicated to them forthrightly and in a timely fashion, and kind of knowing what the end game is. So this is where we just need to, as you suggested, we need a lot more aggressive communication so that the American people really understand what's at stake.
2: Well, Chairman, I can identify with your analogy of the delayed flights. I want to thank you for joining us. Have a great weekend. Folks, stick with us. We'll be right back with more.
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2: Welcome back to This Week on Capitol Hill. I'm your host, Tony Perkins. Well, this week we're at the Pray Vote Stand Summit at Cornerstone Chapel in Leesburg, Virginia, where earlier I sat down with Senator Josh Hawley of Missouri and his wife, Erin, who is of counsel at the Alliance Defending Freedom. We had a conversation on the issue of life, mifepristone, and a number of issues, but we started with this week's confirmation hearing of Dr. Heidi Overton, the nominee for the FDA Commissioner. Here is a part of that conversation.
7: What I took away from today, Tony, is that it is absolutely vital that we get the FDA, number one, to commit to finishing this safety study of mifepristone. But you and I both know we don't need a study to tell us the abortion drug is not safe.
2: Yeah.
7: It's not safe for the baby, who it kills almost every single time. And it's not safe for the mother, because in more than 1 in 10 cases, the mother who takes that pill is sent to an emergency room with a life-threatening condition. And the pharmaceutical companies who make that drug, they lie about it because they make money on more abortions. The more abortions there are, the more money they make. And that's why, Tony, it is absolutely vital that the FDA put back in place the safety protocols. But, you know, I think we agree on this, too. They need to go beyond that. Yeah, we need to go beyond that. Congress needs to ban the abortion drug in the United States of America, period.
2: And you have legislation to do that. You've introduced legislation.
7: I've introduced legislation to do that, and I'm challenging my Republican colleagues, everybody who's running for office. If you're pro-life, you cannot be for the abortion drug.
2: Yeah.
7: We have more abortions now in this country than we did when Roe was the law of the land because of the abortion drug. It is turning every mailbox in America into a Planned Parenthood. We cannot allow this to go on. We need to ban it.
2: Explain why it's important that Congress act on this and not just allow the FDA to change its policy.
7: Well, what happens is this. Missouri's a pro-life state. Louisiana, where Tony is from, is a pro-life state. Many of you, I'm sure, are from pro-life states. Here's the problem. It doesn't matter what your state's laws are, because the abortion drugs are mailed into every single state, regardless of state law. And that's because there are no safety restrictions on the drug. You don't have to go to a doctor to get it. You don't have to see a doctor as a follow-up. You don't have to have a screening for an ectopic pregnancy. None of the above. And these drug companies know it. They're the ones who pushed the Biden administration to adopt this abortion-on-demand agenda. What that means is what you vote for in your states doesn't matter.
2: Right.
7: The abortion drug is getting mailed in. The only way to make the Dobbs decision that overturned Roe, the only way to make it real, is to ban the abortion drug in the United States of America.
2: And if the FDA did change the policy, a new administration could change it right back.
7: Exactly right. And you and I both know what we have seen since this drug came to America under Bill Clinton is that every Democrat administration makes it easier and easier and easier to get the drug. And why? Because they want more and more and more abortions. And I just want to be clear, we're not talking about contraception here. That's not what this is. Whatever your views on that are, that's not this. We're talking about a drug whose sole purpose is to kill an unborn child already in the womb.
2: Yeah.
7: And it's happening all over this country.
2: Erin, I was actually listening to Josh in the hearing today, and I was thinking he must be looking at Erin's notes.
7: That's literally true.
2: But I was thinking, you know, you've got to have some dynamic dinner time conversations. Honey, pass the salt, and oh, here's a declaration to go with it for life. You know, talk a little bit about, I mean, two of you so immersed into this defense of the unborn. I mean, both of you at the tip of the spear.
5: Sure. So definitely, this is something that's super important to us both. We're also legal nerds. I remember one time my sister asked us, "Is this?" We were at dinner. "Is this really what you talk about?" So yes. But we're so thankful. I think especially as parents, at least that's especially for me as a mom, being able to guide and shepherd your own children just reinforces how crucial life is.
2: Everybody should be having these conversations around the dinner table. I mean, these are important fundamental things. This is what Deuteronomy talks about. It's what the Bible talks about, is when you sit down in the way, when you stand up, when you walk, that you talk about these things. It's the application of God's word to the very issues we're facing today. So, John, I mentioned declaration. That's a cue for you.
6: Okay. Well, you know what? Since you mentioned it, Tony, we had the privilege, Tony and Aaron and I and some other Christian leaders from across the country had the privilege last week to announce a declaration for life. And I just happened to bring it with me here. You can see it on the screen.
8: I thought you might have one.
6: The Declaration for Life was written by Christian pastors from across the country on the birthday of America. Here we are, America's 250th anniversary. We thought it was vital that Christians from across the country speak to the importance of life, speak to the principle of life for this country, and call the nation back to a defense of life, and do so on the basis of the gospel of Jesus Christ. And that's what this Declaration for Life does. It says, it affirms that from the gospel we know every single life is valuable. From the gospel we know every single life is made in the image of our Lord Jesus Christ, who went to a cross for every single life. And it also calls on political leaders to take the important steps of protecting the unborn, not just in rhetoric, but in law, including banning the abortion drug.
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2: Welcome back to This Week on Capitol Hill. I'm Tony Perkins. Well, the midterm elections are now less than 6 weeks away, but for millions of Americans, the issues shaping those elections aren't theoretical. They're showing up at the gas pump and at the grocery store. The war with Iran continues. Gas prices have climbed sharply. And this week, House Speaker Mike Johnson said that while the effort to eliminate Iran's nuclear capabilities has been successful, we've now got to bring that to a resolution. So what does that resolution look like? And with control of Congress at stake in November, what are Republicans hearing from voters as they're back home in their districts? Joining me now for our weekly conversation is House Speaker Mike Johnson, who represents the 4th Congressional District of Louisiana. Mr. Speaker, welcome back to This Week on Capitol Hill.
13: Hey, Tony. Great to be with you, as always.
2: Hey, before we jump into the issues at hand, as members are back in their districts campaigning, you joined the president with the state dinner for Chinese President Xi Jinping this week at the White House. Tell us about that.
13: Yeah, I'm here in D.C. because I took a break from the campaign trail to come and attend the state dinner. It was an historic one, of course. China is, tries to be a peer-to-peer adversary to the United States. We're the last great superpower on the planet, but they're certainly making a run for that. So the relationship with that country is important. They're obviously a major trading partner to the U.S. But we also have our issues with China. And you and I have discussed many times over the years that the theft of intellectual property, the imprisonment of people, and the violation of basic human rights and religious freedom rights and all the rest are big concerns to us, so many. And we're in a big race with them in the AI race to ensure that we maintain our edge. So all that's very important. The president addressed a lot of those issues with Xi in their private meeting, and then it culminated in the state dinner last night. It was really a beautiful affair. The White House is obviously the best place in the world to do something like that, and we put our best foot forward. I saw our ambassador to China, Ambassador Perdue, this morning on a talk show, and he was addressing these issues, the needs for us to maintain a peace, obviously, with China, and to prevent them from, one of our concerns is they're making a move on Taiwan. All that, comes down to the relationship. So we can have issues with a lot of things that they're doing, we believe, wrongly, and also make sure that U.S. Goods are shipped and imported into China for trade. It's a delicate balance. I think the president's doing a good job with that, and last night was a reflection of it.
2: Should we be talking about those issues in which we have those differences, which are not—they're not insignificant? I mean, issues as human rights, religious freedom—those are things that really made America. Those are the foundational principles of freedom. Are those items we should be talking about with China?
13: Well, of course. And, we advance our issues and our principles and our policies when we go abroad and when we, are diplomats and this through the State Department and that. But when you can bring those foreign and world leaders to the United States and have them on our soil and hear our reports about how well America is doing and how our founding principles are what we celebrate here on the 250th anniversary of the greatest nation in the history of the world, it has an influence. I think Xi, I was watching his face last night as the, you know, for the pageantry and all the things that were happening at the White House. And, you know, he was duly impressed. Anybody would be. It's a show of American strength and might. And that's really, really important for us. Peace through strength. We have to show strength, and we have to know that our adversaries understand that strength and our willingness to use it if necessary.
2: All right, Mr. Speaker, we're going to be seeing you on the road for the next 6 weeks. In fact, you're getting ready to head out. You're going to be going to California, Maine, Alaska, South Florida. I mean, you're going to be everywhere. What are you expecting to find on the campaign trail?
13: Well, as we've said so many times, as we get closer to the election, we're now less than 40 days out from the most fateful midterm in history, in my view, because we're at this crossroads that we've discussed in a contrast election, contrast between common sense and crazy. I'm so grateful that we're on the side of common sense, and our candidates are, our incumbents are. The entire balance of the House is going to come down to about 24 seats. You know, we know which ones are deep red. We know which ones are deep blue. So that's the jump ball. So I'll be going to all those districts, have been multiple times. I will do it over the next 6 weeks. We're going to travel nonstop through the election and make sure we leave it all in the field. But what we're hearing out there is that the concerns that Americans have. They're grateful for the strong record that we're running on, all the things we've done to secure the border and restore American energy dominance, cut regulations, the biggest tax cut in U.S. history, more money in everybody's pockets, more jobs, more American manufacturing, reshoring, all those things, lowest violent crime rate in 126 years, biggest decline in drug cost in 60 years. Those are the things we remind them about that we've done for their families and encouraging them that voters must know you have to keep the team in charge that has the plans to continue on that track. You cannot turn the country over to the insurgent Marxist left. And that's what we're facing. That's the contrast. Our candidates are making that appeal very well, and I think it's going to have the desired effect in now less than 40 days.
2: That transition from common sense versus crazy to common sense versus communism, I mean, as this socialist ideology, this Marxist ideology, as you pointed out, is really has a strong foothold in the Democratic Party. But I'm going to go back to the meeting this week between President Trump and Xi Jinping. Was that that was a perfect opportunity to make that contrast. Was that made? I mean, America, freedom, common sense, which is what built this country. China, communism, still suppressing and repressing its people.
13: Well, that's right. And the communist regimes always suppress the freedom of the people, and that's clear. And we see it. There's all sorts of human rights abuses and things that we're concerned about in every communist regime. And China is certainly a culprit there. We're explaining that communism in our we launched a website that talked with you about before, contrastforamerica.com, where we put on just a couple of pages there the summary of where communism ends. It never ends well. It leads to poverty and human suffering and death. And that's the reality that we have to face. And that's what Americans have to face right now as they go to vote.
2: Right. And part of that challenge is that we don't know our history. We don't know world history. And the story with communism always ends the same way.
13: Always does. And we track that, you know, in the 20th century and the current century, it never ends well. And when people are out on the campaign and they're promising free things to you, you must ask what the real price is. It is your freedom. It will drive costs up. It will ruin the economy. It will make people more dependent upon government. And ultimately, that's the communist ultimate goal, is to have the government in charge of everything, which means you have zero freedom at all. It never, ever works.
2: Yeah, Mr. Speaker, I'm not looking for free things. I'm just looking for freedom.
13: And, there you go. I'll put that on a T-shirt.
2: Right, you can put that on there. But a little trademark there at the bottom.
13: All right, go.
2: Mr. Speaker, always good to see you. Thanks so much for joining us. Be safe on the road, and we look forward to connecting with you next week.
13: Thanks, Tony. Talk to you then.
2: Speaker Mike Johnson heading off onto the campaign trail. I do want to encourage you, if you're not registered, you need to be registered if you still have time within your state and voting. Every election is important, but as the Speaker and others have made abundantly clear, this election is critical in determining the future of our nation. In fact, I think every election going forward will be critical in determining the direction of our nation. So be sure and vote in the election. Stick with us. We'll be back after this.
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0: Indication suggested that human rights and China's egregious human rights record were a part of the discussion. America should realize by now that trade is not the answer. It has not produced the political liberalization in China as Americans were told it would. Over the last 30 years, instead of bringing China into the free world, we have imported its cheap goods, trading them for American manufacturing jobs. Likewise, technology isn't the answer. China isn't simply competing with America technologically. The Chinese Communist Party has engaged in what U.S. officials described as systematic intellectual property theft and economic espionage, a strategy summarized by the Justice Department as, quote, rob, replicate, replace. Acquire American technology, reproduce it in China, and compete against the American companies that developed it. What if the answer is not trade, technology, or military might, but human rights? And the recognition that while a regime can deny the God who gave those rights and repress the worship of him, it cannot forever suppress the heart of man that yearns for liberty. What if the Trump administration took a page from the Reagan playbook on confronting an authoritarian adversary? See, Reagan understood that the Cold War with Russia was not a contest between two weapons systems, but between two views of man, one in which rights belong to the state and one in which rights preceded the state because they came from God. This reality is highlighted in the movie The Brink of War, based upon the historical record surrounding the October 1986 Reykjavik summit between President Reagan and Soviet leader Mikhail Gorbachev. While movies often take liberties with the facts, the historical record supports the depiction of Reagan making human rights central to his engagement with the Soviet Union. Prior to departing for the summit, Reagan met with human rights advocates at the White House, and he said this, quote, true peace requires respect for human rights and freedom as well as arms control. Peace is not simply an absence of war. It's the presence of justice. Human rights, human freedom are its indispensable elements. These fundamental values and beliefs are matters on which we, as Americans, cannot and will not compromise. Therein lies a lesson for America today. Human rights are not the product of America. They are what produced America. They are not diminished by sharing them. They are like faith. They are multiplied. As Americans, our liberty and freedom becomes more robust and secure when we defend the God-given rights of others. America must be strong militarily, economically, and technologically, but our greatest strength is the truth that exposes the weakness of every totalitarian regime. Our rights come from God, not government. Reagan understood that this was communism's deepest vulnerability. The Chinese Communist Party has the same vulnerability today. China can repress religious freedom, censor speech, imprison dissenters, and deny God. But it cannot forever suppress what God has placed within the heart of every human, the yearning to breathe free. That, my friends, has been this week on Capitol Hill.
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Also, check us out on Facebook, Instagram, YouTube, or iHeartRadio. 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

Hello, and welcome to North Dakota Family Matters. I'm your host, Mark Joritsma, with North Dakota Family Alliance, and today's talk is entitled, Take My Hand. A few years ago, I attended the governor's prayer breakfast, as I try and do every year. It was well attended, and the speaker was former Congressman Mark Solander, who had an amazing story of Christ's love and grace in difficult circumstances in his life. In addition to his keynote address, the governor spoke, there were various legislators who read passages of scripture and prayed, and much more. However, for me, the whole morning was very meaningful because the greatest impact was not any of these things. It was the choir. Now, let me tell you, I like almost any type of music, from hymns to rock, country to EDM, and by the way, if you're over 50, you're excused from not knowing what that is. Rap to gospel, alternative to pop, whatever it is. Nevertheless, there's something about choral music that seems to speak to me more than the other types. Perhaps it's singing in various choirs over the years, or maybe because I have a wife and children who have a similar history of choral participation and who love music. The choir that day was made up primarily by legislators, but there were even a few members of the governor's staff who participated. The group was directed by Senator Robert Eberle, who did a great job conducting them. So why my fixation on the choir, particularly when there were arguably other very laudable parts of the prayer breakfast? Because of what I saw, what I heard, and what they embodied when combined. So what did I see when I looked at the choir? I saw men and women, Republicans and Democrats, liberals and conservatives, freshmen, legislators, and those who have held their seats for decades. The choir was a melting pot of North Dakota political leaders. From my perspective, it represented the very best of who we are as a state. It gave a voice to all. That was the first part. That's what I saw. Then there was what I heard. One of the songs they sang was Take My Hand, Precious Lord, a familiar gospel hymn for most of us. It's a very moving song and speaks to life's hardships and how we long to rest with our Lord. Now combine that with what I saw. There you had legislators singing the same song, many of whom were about as politically different as you can imagine. Yet there they stood, side by side, singing, Precious Lord, take my hand. Lead me on, let me stand. I am tired, I am weak, I am worn. Through the storm, through the night, lead me on to the light. Take my hand, precious Lord, lead me home. While this song is often used at memorial services, I think it also, in a very real way, described what those legislators were likely feeling. After months of unbelievably long days during a session, intense analysis into hundreds of bills, innumerable debates and hearings, and being tested spiritually every day, I know with certainty that they were justified in saying, I am tired, I am weak, I am worn. However, more importantly, they were asking in one voice for the Lord to take their hand and to lead them. Despite all the differences, debates, or political leanings, they wanted the same thing, the Lord to help lead them. And I've seen the Lord leading them to shape the future of our state. He's helping them to see the right course of action, to ensure that his will is done, sometimes in amazing ways. Whether or not they always recognize it or even like it, God is giving them what they in some way are asking for in the song, direction in how to lead all of us. So I would ask that all of us pray for our legislators as they embark on the new legislative session in 2027. Let's ask God to lead them, keep them strong. Let's also pray for Governor Armstrong. He has many important decisions to make during session, and we need to keep him and his staff in our prayers so that they may make the right decisions for North Dakotans and honor God in the direction our state should move. Thanks for listening. Talk to you next week.

Muhammad is still in his tomb, and Joseph Smith is still in his tomb, and Buddha is still in his tomb, and Confucius is still in his tomb, but there is

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1: 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KLBELP Bismarck. 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

0: Greetings, my friends, and welcome to the Liberty Hour. This program is brought to you by the North Dakota Sons of Liberty in conjunction with New Song Church of Bismarck and Club Radio. Well, we got a mishmash today. I'm going to start out with a little piece from a larger section of Jordan Peterson in a debate with Slavoj Žižek, who is a Marxist philosopher. I'm only going to play the part of Peterson's critique of Marxism because I'm kind of on the same side as that. So here we go.
1: What I did instead was return to what I regarded as the original cause of all the trouble, let's say, which was the Communist Manifesto. And what I attempted to do, because that's Marx, and we're here to talk about Marxism, let's say, and what I tried to do was read it. And to read something, you don't just follow the words and follow the meaning, but you take apart the sentences. And you ask yourself at this level of phrase and at the level of sentence and at the level of paragraph, is this true? Are there counter arguments that can be put forward that are credible? Is this solid thinking? And I have to tell you, and I'm not trying to be flippant here, that I have rarely read a tract. Now, I read it when I was 18. It was a long time ago, right? That's 40 years ago, but I've rarely read a tract that made as many errors per sentence, conceptual errors per sentence, as the Communist Manifesto. It was quite a miraculous reread. It was interesting to think about it psychologically as well, because I've read student papers that were of the same ilk in some sense, although I'm not suggesting that they were of the same level of glittering literary brilliance and polemic quality. And I also understand that the Communist Manifesto was a call for revolution and not a standard logical argument. But that notwithstanding, I have some things to say about the authors psychologically. The first thing is that it doesn't seem to me that either Marx or Engels grappled with one fundamental, with this particular fundamental truth, which is that almost all ideas are wrong. And so if you And it doesn't matter if they're your ideas or someone else's ideas, they're probably wrong. And even if they strike you with the force of brilliance, your job is to assume, first of all, that they're probably wrong, and then to assault them with everything you have in your arsenal and see if they can survive. And what struck me about the Communist Manifesto was it was akin to something Jung said about typical thinking, and this was the thinking of people who weren't trained to think. He said that the typical thinker has a thought, it appears to them like an object might appear in a room. The thought appears, and then they just accept it as true. They don't go the second step, which is to think about the thinking. And that's the real essence of critical thinking. And so that's what you try to teach people in university, is to read a text and to think about it critically, not to destroy the utility of the text, but to separate the wheat from the chaff. And so what I tried to do when I was reading the Communist Manifesto was to separate the wheat from the chaff. And I'm afraid I found some wheat, yes, but mostly chaff. And I'm going to explain why, hopefully in relatively short order. So I'm going to outline 10 of the fundamental axioms of the Communist Manifesto. And so these are truths that are basically held as self-evident by the authors. And they're truths that are presented in some sense as unquestioned. And I'm going to question them and tell you why I think they're unreliable. Now, we should remember that this tract was actually written 170 years ago. That's a long time ago. And we have learned a fair bit from since then, about human nature, about society, about politics, about economics. There's lots of mysteries left to be solved, but we are slightly wiser, I presume, than we were at one point. And so you can forgive the authors to some degree for what they didn't know, but that doesn't matter, given that the essence of this doctrine is still held as sacrosanct by a large proportion of academics. Probably are among the most, what would you call, guilty of that particular sin. So here's proposition number one. History is to be viewed primarily as an economic class struggle. All right, so let's think about that for a minute. The first of all, is there, the proposition there is that history is primarily to be viewed through an economic lens. And I think that's a debatable proposition, because there are many other motivations that drive human beings than economics, and those have to be taken into account, especially that drive people other than economic competition, like economic cooperation, for example. And so that's a problem. The other problem is that it's actually not nearly a pessimistic enough description of the actual problem, because history, this is to give the devil his due. The idea that one of the driving forces between history is hierarchical struggle is absolutely true. But the idea that that's actually history is not true, because it's deeper than history. It's biology itself, because organisms of all sorts organize themselves into hierarchies. And one of the problems with hierarchies is that they tend to arrange themselves into a winner-take-all situation. And that is implicit in some sense in Marx's thinking, because of course Marx believed that in a capitalist society, capital would accumulate in the hands of fewer and fewer people. And that actually is in keeping with the nature of hierarchical organizations. Now, the problem with that isn't so much the fact of there's accuracy in the accusation that that is a eternal form of motivation for struggle, but it's an underestimation of the seriousness of the problem, because it attributes it to the structure of human societies rather than the deeper reality of the existence of hierarchical structures per se, which, as they also characterize the animal kingdom to a large degree, are clearly not only human constructions. And the idea that there's hierarchical competition among human beings, there's evidence for that that goes back at least to the Paleolithic times. And so that's the next problem, is that, well, this ancient problem of hierarchical structure is clearly not attributable to capitalism, because it existed long in human history before capitalism existed, and then it predated human history itself. So the question then arises, why would you necessarily, at least implicitly, link the class struggle with capitalism, given that it's a far deeper problem? And now, it's also, you've got to understand that this is a deeper problem for people on the left, not just for people on the right. It is the case that hierarchical structures dispossess those people who are at the bottom, those creatures who are at the bottom, speaking, say, of animals, but those people who are at the bottom, and that is a fundamental existential problem. But the other thing that Marx didn't seem to take into account is that there are far more reasons that human beings struggle than their economic class struggle, even if you build the hierarchical idea into that, which is a more comprehensive way of thinking about it. Human beings struggle with themselves, with the malevolence that's inside themselves, with the evil that they're capable of doing, with the spiritual and psychological warfare that goes on within them. And we're also actually always at odds with nature. And this never seems to show up in Marx. And it doesn't show up in Marxism in general. It's as if nature doesn't exist. The primary conflict, as far as I'm concerned, or a primary conflict that human beings engage in, is the struggle for life in a cruel and harsh natural world. And it's as if that doesn't exist in the Marxist domain. If human beings have a problem, it's because there's a class struggle that's essentially economic. It's like, no, human beings have problems because we come into life starving and lonesome. And we have to solve that problem continually, and we make our social arrangements, at least in part, to ameliorate that, as well as to, upon occasion, exacerbate it. And so there's also very little understanding in the Communist Manifesto that any of the, like, say, hierarchical organizations that human beings have put together might have a positive element. And that's an absolute catastrophe, because hierarchical structures are actually necessary to solve complicated social problems. We have to organize ourselves in some manner, and you have to give the devil his due. And so it is the case that hierarchies dispossess people, and that's a big problem. That's the fundamental problem of inequality. But it's also the case that hierarchies happen to be a very efficient way of distributing resources. And it's finally the case that human hierarchies are not fundamentally predicated on power. And I would say that biological, anthropological data on that are crystal clear. You don't rise to a position of authority that's reliable in a human society primarily by exploiting other people. It's a very unstable means of obtaining power. So that's a problem. Well, the people that laugh might do it that way. Okay, now another problem that comes up right away is that Marx also assumes that you can think about history as a binary class struggle with clear divisions between, say, the proletariat and the bourgeoisie. And that's actually a problem because it's not so easy to make a firm division between who's exploiter and who's exploitee, let's say, because it's not obvious, like in the case of small shareholders, let's say, whether or not they happen to be part of the oppressed or part of the oppressor. This actually turned out to be a big problem in the Russian Revolution. And by big problem, I mean tremendously big problem, because it turned out that you could fragment people into multiple identities, and that's a fairly easy thing to do, and you could usually find some axis along which they were part of the oppressor class. It might have been a consequence of their education, or it might have been a consequence of the wealth that they strived to accumulate during their life, or it might have been a consequence of the fact that they had parents or grandparents who were educated or rich, or that they were a member of the priesthood, or that they were socialists, or anyways, the listing of how it was possible for you to be bourgeois instead of proletariat grew immensely, and that was one of the reasons that the Red Terror claimed all the victims that it claimed. And so that was a huge problem. It was probably most exemplified by the demolition of the kulaks, who were basically peasant farmers, although effective ones in the Soviet Union, who had managed to raise themselves out of serfdom over a period of about 40 years and to gather some degree of material security about them. And about 1.8 million of them were exiled. About 400,000 were killed. And the net consequence of that removal of their private property because of their bourgeois status was arguably the death of 6 million Ukrainians in the famines of the 1930s. And so the binary class struggle idea, that was a bad idea. That was a very, very bad idea. It's also bad in this way, and this is a real sleight of hand that Marx pulls off, is you have a binary class division, proletariat and bourgeoisie, and you have an implicit idea that all of the good is on the side of the proletariat and all of the evil is on the side of the bourgeoisie. And that's classic group identity thinking. You know, it's one of the reasons I don't like identity politics, is because once you divide people into groups and pit them against one another, it's very easy to assume that all the evil in the world can be attributed to one group, the hypothetical oppressors, and all the good to the other. And that... Well, and that's naive beyond comprehension, because it's absolutely foolish to make the presumption that you can identify someone's moral worth with their economic standing. So, and that actually turned out to be a real problem as well, because Marx also came up with this idea, which is a crazy idea, as far as I can tell, of the, that's a technical term, crazy idea, of the dictatorship of the proletariat. And that's the next idea that I really stumbled across. It was like, okay, so what's the problem? Well, the problem is the capitalists own everything. They own all the means of production, and they're oppressing everyone. That would be all the workers. And there's going to be a race to the bottom of wages for the workers as the capitalists strive to extract more and more value from the labor of the proletariat by competing with other capitalists to drive wages downward, which, by the way, didn't happen, partly because wage earners can become scarce, and that actually drives the market value upward. But the fact that you assume a priori that all the evil can be attributed to the capitalists and all the good, the bourgeoisie, and all the good could be attributed to the proletariat, meant that you could hypothesize that a dictatorship of the proletariat could come about. And that was the first stage in the communist revolution. And remember, this is a call for revolution, and not just revolution, but bloody, violent revolution, and the overthrowing of all existent social structures. Anyways, the problem with that, you see, is that because all the evil isn't divided so easily up into oppressor and oppressed, that when you do establish a dictator of the proletariat to the degree that you can do that, which you actually can't because it's technically impossible and an absurd thing to consider to begin with, not least because of the problem of centralization, I mean, you have to hypothesize that you can take away all the property of the capitalists, you can replace the capitalist class with a minority of proletariats. How they're going to be chosen isn't exactly clear in the Communist Manifesto. That none of the people who are from the proletariat class are going to be corrupted by that sudden access to power, because they're, well, by definition, good. So then you have the good people who are running the world, and you also have them centralized so that they can make decisions that are insanely complicated to make, in fact, impossibly complicated to make. And so that's a failure conceptually on both dimensions, because, first of all, all the proletariat aren't going to be good. And when you put people in the same position as the evil capitalists, especially if you believe that social pressure is one of the determining factors of human character, which the Marxists certainly believe, then why wouldn't you assume that the proletariat would immediately become as or more corrupt than the capitalists, which is, of course, I would say exactly what happened every time this experiment was run. And then the next problem is, well, what makes you think that you can take some system as complicated as, like, capitalist free market society and centralize that and put decision-making power in the hands of a few people, the mechanisms by, without specifying the mechanisms by which you're going to choose them, like, what makes you think they're going to have the wisdom or the ability to do what the capitalists were doing, unless you assume, as Marx did, that all of the evil was with the capitalists and all the good was with the proletariats, and that nothing that capitalists did constituted valid labor, which is another thing that Marx assumed, which is palpably absurd, because people who are, like, maybe if you're a dissolute aristocrat from 1830 and or earlier, and you run a feudal estate and all you do is spend your time gambling and chasing prostitutes, well, then your labor value is zero. But if you're running a business and it's a successful business, first of all, you're a bloody fool to exploit your workers, because even if you're greedy as sin, because you're not going to extract the maximum amount of labor out of them by doing that. And the notion that you're adding no productive value as a manager rather than a capitalist is absolutely absurd. All it does is indicate that you either know nothing whatsoever about how an actual business works, or you refuse to know anything about how an actual business works. So that's that's also a big problem. So then the next problem is the criticism of profit. It's like, well, what's wrong with profit exactly? What's the problem with profit? Well, the idea from the Marxist perspective was that profit was theft. No, but profit, well, can be theft, because crooked people can run companies, and so sometimes profit is theft, but that certainly doesn't mean that it's always theft. What it means, in part at least, if the capitalist is adding value to the corporation, then there's some utility and some fairness in him or her extracting the value of their abstract labor, their thought, their abstract abilities, their ability to manage the company and to engage in proper competition and product development and efficiency and the proper treatment of the workers and all of that. And then if they can create a profit, well, then they have a little bit of security for times that aren't so good. And that seems absolutely bloody necessary as far as I'm concerned. And then the next thing is, well, how can you grow if you don't have a profit? And if you have an enterprise that's valuable and worthwhile, and some enterprises are valuable and worthwhile, then it seems to me that a little bit of profit to help you grow seems to be the right approach. And so, and then the other issue with profit, and you know this if you've ever run a business, is it's a really useful constraint. You know, like, it's not enough to have a good idea. It's not enough to have a good idea and a sales and marketing plan and then to implement that. And all of that, that's bloody difficult. Like, it's not easy to have a good idea. And it's not easy to come up with a good sales and marketing plan. And it's not easy to find customers and satisfy them. And so if you allow profit to to constitute a limitation on what it is that you might reasonably attempt, it provides a good constraint on wasted labor. And so most of the things that I've done in my life, even psychologically, that were designed to help people's psychological health, I tried to run on a for-profit basis. And the reason for what that was, apart from the fact that I'm not averse to making a profit, partly so my enterprises can grow, but was also so that there were forms of stupidity that I couldn't engage in because I would be punished by the market enough to eradicate the enterprise. And so... Okay, and then so the next issue, this is a weird one. So Marx and Engels also assume that this dictatorship of the proletariat, which involves absurd centralization, the overwhelming probability of corruption and impossible computation as the proletariat now try to rationally compute the manner in which an entire market economy could run, which cannot be done because it's far too complicated for anybody to think through. The next theory is that somehow the proletariat dictatorship would become magically hyperproductive. And there's actually no theory at all about how that's going to happen. And so I had to infer the theory, and the theory seems to be that once you eradicate the bourgeoisie because they're evil, and you get rid of their private property, and you eradicate the profit motive, then all of a sudden, magically, the small percentage of the proletariat who now run the society determine how they can make their productive enterprises productive enough so they become hyperproductive. Now, and they need to become hyperproductive for the last error to be logically coherent in relationship to the Marxist theory, which is that at some point the proletariat, the dictatorship of the proletariat, will become so hyperproductive that there'll be enough material goods for everyone across all dimensions. And when that happens, then what people will do is spontaneously engage in meaningful creative labor, which is what they had been alienated from in the capitalist horror show, and the utopia will be magically ushered in. But there's no indication about how that hyperproductivity is going to come about, and there's also no understanding that, well, that isn't the utopia that is going to suit everyone, because there are great differences between people, and some people are going to find what they want in love, and some are going to find it in social being, and some are going to find it in conflict and competition, and some are going to find it in creativity, as Marx pointed out. But the notion that will necessarily be the end goal for the utopian state is preposterous. And then there's the Dostoevskian observation too, which is one not to be taken lightly, which is, well, what sort of shallow conception of people do you have that makes you think that if you gave people enough bread and cake, in the Dostoevskian terms, and nothing to do with busy themselves with the continuity of the species, that they would also all of a sudden become peaceful and heavenly? Dostoevsky's idea was that, you know, we were built for trouble. And if we were ever handed everything we needed on a silver platter, the first thing we would do is engage in some form of creative destruction just so something unexpected could happen, just so we could have the adventure of our lives. And I think there's something to be said for that. So, and then the last error, let's say, although by no means the last, was this, and this is one of the strangest parts of the Communist Manifesto, was Marx admits, and Engels admit repeatedly in the Communist Manifesto, that there has never been a system of production in the history of the world that was as effective at producing material commodities in excess than capitalism. Like, that's extensively documented in the Communist Manifesto. And so if your proposition is, look, we got to get as much material security for everyone as possible, as fast as we can, and capitalism already seems to be doing that at a rate that's unparalleled in human history, wouldn't the logical thing be just to let the damn system play itself out? I mean, unless you're assuming that the evil capitalists are just going to take all of the flat screen televisions and put them in one big room and not let anyone else have one. The logical assumption is that, well, you're already on a road that's supposed to produce the proper material productivity. And so, well, that's 10 reasons, as far as I can tell, that. And so what I saw in that the Communist Manifesto is like seriously flawed in virtually every way it could possibly be flawed, and also all evidence that Marx was the kind of narcissistic thinker who could think. He was a very intelligent person, and so was Engels. But what he thought. What he thought when he thought was that what he thought was correct. And he never went the second stage, which is, well, wait a second, how could all of this go terribly wrong? And if you're a thinker, especially a sociological thinker, especially a thinker on the broad scale, a social scientist, for example, one of your moral obligations is to think, you know, you might be wrong about one of your fundamental axioms or two or three or ten. And as a consequence, you have the moral obligation to walk through the damn system and think, well, what if I'm completely wrong here and things invert and go exactly the wrong way? And, like, I just can't understand how anybody could come up with an idea like the dictatorship of the proletariat, especially after advocating its implementation with violent means, which is a direct part of the Communist Manifesto, and actually think. If they were thinking, if they knew anything about human beings and the proclivity for malevolence that's part and parcel of the individual human being, that could do anything but lead to a special form of hell, which is precisely what did happen. And so I'm going to close, because I have 3 minutes, with a bit of evidence as well that Marx also thought that what would happen inevitably as a consequence of capitalism is that rich would get richer and the poor would get poorer. So there would be inequality. The first thing I'd like to say is we do not know how to set up a human system of economics without inequality. No one has ever managed it, including the communists. And the form of inequality changed. And it's not obvious by any stretch of imagination that the free market economies of the West have more inequality than the less free economies in the rest of the world. And the one thing you can say about capitalism is that although it produces inequality, which it absolutely does, it also produces wealth. And all the other systems don't. They just produce inequality. So here's a few stats. Here's a few free market stats, okay? From 1800 to 2017, income growth adjusted for inflation grew by 40 times for production workers and 16 times for unskilled labor. GDP rose by a factor of about 0.5 from 1 AD to 1800. So from 1 AD to 1800 AD, it was like nothing. Flat. And then all of a sudden, in the last 217 years, there's been this unbelievably upward movement of wealth. And it doesn't only characterize the tiny percentage of people at the top who, admittedly, do have most of the wealth. The question is, not only, though, what's the inequality? The question is, well, what's happening to the absolutely poor at the bottom? And the answer to that is, they're getting richer faster now than they ever have in the history of the world. And we're eradicating poverty in countries that have adopted moderate free market policies at a rate that's unparalleled. So here's an example. The UN millennial, one of the UN millennial goals was to reduce the rate of absolute poverty in the world by 50% between 2000 and 2015. And they defined that as $1.90 a day. Pretty low, you know, but you have to start somewhere. We hit that at 2012, 3 years ahead of schedule. And you might be cynical about that and say, well, it's kind of an arbitrary number. But the curves are exactly the same at $3.80 a day and $7.60 a day. Not as many people have hit that, but the rate of increase towards that is the same. The bloody UN thinks that we'll be out of poverty defined by $1.90 a day by the year 2030. It's unparalleled. And so the rich may be getting richer, but the poor are getting richer too, and that's not the look. I'll leave it at that because I'm out of time. But I'll leave it with this. The poor are not getting poor under capitalism. poor are getting richer under capitalism by a large margin. And I'll leave you with one statistic, which is that now in Africa, the child mortality rate in Africa now is the same as the child mortality rate was in Europe in 1952. And so that's happened within the span of one lifetime. And so if you're for the poor, if you're for the poor, if you're actually concerned that the poorest people in the world rise above their starvation levels, then all the evidence suggests that the best way to do that is to implement something approximating a free market economy.
2: Let me make another suggestion here. So you mentioned Marx, and what we see in Marx is an overestimation, a serious overestimation of the power of reason.
1: Yeah, yeah.
2: And now reason understood as a productive and political principle. And I mean, obviously there's a religious background because it's a secularization of the Christian story.
1: Yeah.
2: But I think there are several elements here. And by the way, this goes back to Plato's Republic as well. We can talk about that. But
1: okay. The
2: idea is that, okay, we're going to have a heaven on earth. We're going to have a paradisical society where all men are brothers and so on.
1: And everyone's needs are met.
2: Right. But here's the problem. It is going to be realized by human political productive action. And the difficulty there is, so first of all, it's not emerging organically, okay? It's a political constructivism. So the best society will not emerge organically, but it's to be brought into being by man. Now, it's to be brought into being by man in a particular time and in a particular place.
1: Particular men.
2: Right, by particular men. And when you put those constraints on it, you drastically limit the possibilities within that society, because it's got to be producible, it's got to be sustainable, it's got to fit the particular parameters, all these kinds of things. Add on to that the delusion that human beings are not, in fact, let's say, radically local beings who form the most meaningful bonds in particular ways.
1: Marriage, family,
2: et cetera,
1: town.
2: Right. But
1: yeah.
2: We're universal, right?
1: Yeah, right.
2: And finally, you have this kind of divinization of man, because after all, you know, we're going to realize heaven on earth. So,
1: As you said, we can produce a centralized authority, which falls out of the presumptions
2: exactly.
1: Just described, that's going to have the computational power necessary to pull off the task.
2: Exactly.
1: Which is, well, that just
2: huge.
1: Just that claim is preposterous, right?
2: Right.
1: But I like the way you formulate that, because what you're pointing out is that for the system that's proposed to make itself manifest, it has to meet a series of increasingly likely constraints.
2: Yes, exactly.
1: Increasingly unlikely constraints.
2: Right.
1: Right. It has to do this. That's already hard. Right. Well, you add four more impossibilities to that. It's like,
2: Right. And where I want to go with this is that kind of hubris about reason is, I think, well, first of all, it's a characteristic of the modern era, because you know, you have Descartes saying we're going to be masters and possessors of nature, and if you read the Discourse on Method,
1: we're going to form our own values,
2: right. But that's sort of the end of the whole kind of decay. But if we go back to the early moderns, he even suggests in the Discourse on Method that maybe medicine will make all the infirmities of old age sort of disappear, which means we're not going to die. Mm-hmm. In which case, by the way, the religious question is gone. Like, Descartes' writing, he doesn't want his books to be placed on the index, which they were, nonetheless, you know. And so they're read, and they have to be, you know, the Roman Catholic Church has to look at them. But the fact is that Roman Catholicism is irrelevant if we're not going to die, right? I mean, in some fundamental sense. Mm-hmm. But, okay.
1: Well, and whatever a human being is something completely different than whatever it is now.
2: But now I want to go back to Leo Strauss, who talks about the permanent questions. And what I've come to understand is the following, that the permanence of the questions arises from the necessity that Athens, so to speak, and now let's just take that to mean reason, like unaided reason, okay, can't be separated from the biblical alternative, which is the fear of God is the beginning of wisdom. The fear of the Lord is the beginning of wisdom.
3: How did you figure that out?
2: Well, Strauss writes about this stuff. He writes about, this is not my ideas. He writes about Athens and Jerusalem. But what I'm claiming is this. In order for reason to function in a healthy way, it must conduct itself in the light of the alternative of religion, which is
3: okay. So you know,
2: like, you can't understand everything on your own. There are massive mysteries, right? And there's this entire alternative way of thinking about things. So if you simply separate reason from that, you're going to get totalitarianism and kind of, you know, the lunacy that we see.
3: Yeah, Luciferian hubris.
2: If you separate religion from the alternative that, well, man has reason and man is able to figure things out, and there are things that we can understand about nature and the world and science that aren't in the religious tradition, then you're going to end up with, say, Islamic extremism or something. You see what I'm saying? In other words, a healthy human existence is to dwell in the space of the permanent questions, which must be informed by these alternatives. And Strauss is very good on this. He says, there's no philosophical proof that the Bible is wrong, right? Like, there's, like, you know, you could, like, you're always making assumptions that they're simply going to sort of, you know, prejudice the conclusions that you're going to.
3: Yeah.
2: So we have to live in this space. And Strauss's claim, which I really think is great, is that the tension between Athens and Jerusalem is the coiled spring of the greatness of the West, that we have to understand
3: right,
2: that.
3: Right. Okay,
2: but now what I've come to understand, this is a kind of moderation, right? Like, don't, because if you say, no, reason's it. Anything that's not rational, you've got some kind of positivism or whatever, you're going to go straight to that man-God thing. Right, you're going to go straight to that totalitarian.
3: Yeah.
2: You know, the train's going to stop at the death camp, basically. Yeah. But if you also say, "No, there's no," which is one more thing I just want to say about my book on Plato and the Talmud. I've already suggested that Socratic philosophizing begins with this revelation at Delphi, which Socrates takes seriously.
3: Yeah.
2: Who is Socrates? What is wisdom? But he's convinced that there must be an answer because the God can't speak falsely. The rabbis, there's a great book called Rational Rabbis by a guy named Menachem Fish. And believe it or not, he talks about the rabbis of the Talmud. The first 40 pages is about Karl Popper's theory of falsification in science, which is a great, humble theory, right? It's that we can't prove laws like the law of gravity. We can only falsify them. We can conduct experiments that, if they turn out a certain way, will falsify the, you know, formulation of the law of gravity.
3: Look for new forms of our ignorance.
2: Right. So then this guy argues that the rabbis are rational, and they are, in a sense. They're playing the Socratic game of rationality within the horizon of revelation. Oh. So they start with the Torah.
3: Okay, I think we know enough about both psychology and neuroscience now to move that from the domain of philosophical theory to the domain of established fact. Because one of the things that people who studied perception and emotion have come to conclude is that, well, I asked Carl Friston, who's the world's most cited neuroscientist, by the way, I asked him, is every object perception a micro-narrative?
2: Oh, that's very interesting.
3: He said, yes, for sure. He said, necessarily. Right, necessarily. That's quite the claim. Because what we've come to understand is that there's no object perception independent of motivational frame. Mm. And the description of a motivational frame is a narrative.
2: Mm-hmm.
3: Okay, now you made a comment earlier that, well, you need to know where you've come from and where you're going. Okay, so what is a narrative? Well, there's an aim, there's a starting place, there's a voyage. And then you might say, well, the world's made out of objects, and you overlay a value-laden narrative on top of it. But then you might say, well, where's the interface? And so you might say, well, let's look at how perception works. What do we see as objects?
2: Mm-hmm.
3: Well, we do not see, we do not see what the Enlightenment mind conceptualized as the object when we see an object. That's not right. What we see, so what it seems to be the case, it's very cool. So once you establish an aim, and this is in the most trivial of circumstances, the world reveals itself to your perception as a pathway to the aim, okay, as a set of obstacles, that produces negative emotion, a set of facilitators or tools, that produces positive emotion. And so, and that's every glance you take, because every glance specifies an aim for action, right? Because otherwise, why look? Mm-hmm. Okay, so aim, pathway, right? So that might be the straight and narrow pathway uphill, for example. Tools and obstacles.
2: Okay. Gotcha.
3: Positive emotion, negative. On the social front, friends and foes, same thing. Almost everything is defaults to the realm of the irrelevant, right? Because if I specify an aim, most things are now irrelevant. So your aim makes most of the world irrelevant. Some things stand out as phenomena. The phenomena that stand out are tools and obstacles or friends and foes. There's also, and I just figured this out this year, there's also agents of magical transformation in narratives. They change your aim. So imagine every aim brings a set of constraints and rules. So that's like the metaphysics of the aim, the rules. But if you switch the aim, the metaphysics change, and that's a magical shift. And if someone comes along whose aim is four stages higher than yours, we'll say, then they appear truly magical. But the reason I'm making this case is like, there is, I think we're at the end of the Enlightenment, and I think it died like Nietzsche claimed Christianity died at its own hand, because it turns out that there is no level at which what we see are dead objects.
2: Yes.
3: Not at any level of perception whatsoever. Yes. Every object is actually, you cannot dissociate value from object in perception.
2: Yes.
3: It's not possible.
2: Yeah.
3: In fact, if anything, it's tilted towards value and not object. And there's another terrible plague for the Enlightenment types as well, who think the world is a place of objects, is that, well, there's an infinite number of objects because, well, so then which objects?
2: Right.
3: Which objects? That's a terrible question, because as soon as you say that, you have to prioritize. Well, there's no difference between priority and value.
2: Yes.
3: So another way of thinking about a narrative, when you go to a movie, you watch the protagonist, what you are embodying is your observation of the protagonist's structure of value. You're incorporating that. You match his emotions because you match his aims. And so when we're storytelling, what we're doing is we're exchanging information about the substrata within which rationality has no choice but to operate. See, because so the metaphysics of the Enlightenment were wrong. Rationality is at the base, because the world's made out of objects, and you can calculate your way forward with value-free objective knowledge. Like, none of that's right. So the story's the thing. Now, you said, well, we need a story. We need to know where we've been.
2: And
3: now, that has to have something to do with why you got interested in the Talmud, I would presume.
2: So
3: you said you saw a similarity with the dialogues. So what else caught your attention? You've obviously developed extreme familiarity, for example, with the story of Exodus. Why do you think, as a philosopher, you started to presume or understand that these ancient stories shed light on the world in a way that philosophical theories abstracted away from narrative don't?
2: Well, look, what you just said is very rich, and I think very, very attractive and interesting. So let me start with a question, I guess. Doesn't this all mean then that we have to find the proper aim? And if we find the proper aim, then our questions are going to be helpful and productive to us as human beings. So let's go back to the very first commandment.
3: This is why Christ, in the Sermon on the Mount, for example, which is a guidebook for revelation, says, okay, how do you pray? How do you orient yourself in the world? Same question. Aim at the highest thing you can conceptualize.
2: Yes.
3: That's number one.
2: Right.
3: Presume that other people are made in the image of that highest thing.
2: Yes.
3: Okay. So now you've set the frame.
2: Now you've got it. Exactly. Okay. Exactly.
3: Now, pay attention.
2: Right.
3: Having done that, pay attention to the moment, because what'll happen is, if you specify your aim properly, the proper pathway will appear, the proper tools will make themselves manifest to you, the proper revelations will come to you.
2: Yes.
3: Well, that is how perception and thought work. So in the Tower of Babel is the story of misaligned aim, you know, and it's the engineers who build the tower.
2: It's, I mean, well, that's a great story too, because if you read it carefully, they say, let's bake bricks. So they bake the bricks. And that's fascinating, because they break it out of Adamah, which is the soil that man is made out of, Adam, etc. And then they say, let's make a tower. Now, if you, it's maybe over-interpreting, but first we'll develop the bricks, and then we'll figure out what to do with them. Like the technological thing comes before. It actually reminds me of like the CIA discovers LSD. I mean, they don't discover it, but they're like, we got LSD. So now their question is, what can we do with it? There's a book about this. And so they say, well, is it a truth serum? So they give LSD to this CIA guy. No, it's not, you know. Well, maybe it's an anti-truth serum. We give it to our agents if they're caught and stuff like that. No, it's not. But this kind of reasoning, right? Like, yeah. This is potent stuff. This is super potent stuff. What can we do with it, right? But anyway, you're absolutely right about the misaligned aim.
3: Yeah. End up unable to communicate because the aim gets so misaligned. Words mm-hmm. themselves lose their meaning.
2: Yes.
3: And that's a reference
2: yes.
3: to exactly what we're describing, is that yes. if you mess up the underlying narrative substrate
2: yes.
3: enough,
2: right.
3: rationality becomes impossible, partly because words don't mean the same thing to different people.
2: Well, that's true.
3: Right.
2: Yes.
3: Well, we can see that now. But,
2: yeah. I mean, and so what you said about the Sermon on the Mount is anticipated by God in the very first commandment. I am the Lord thy God, thou shalt have no other gods beside me.
3: Right, exactly.
4: On the subject of totalitarianism, I wanted to do something very quickly. So I'm guessing that even though most people in the room have negative views of both men, they have a more intensely negative view of Hitler than of Stalin. I'm guessing almost everyone in the room has a far more negative visceral reaction to the swastika than to the hammer and sickle. Some of the protesters at your event at McMaster University stood behind a banner with a hammer and sickle. You've said that a hammer and sickle is no funnier than a swastika. That, quote, the reprehensible ideologies that are based in fundamental Marxism killed at least 100 million people in the 20th century, unquote. I've discussed this proposition with numerous people in recent months, and almost no one seems to buy it. No one disputes the body count under socialist regimes. Few dispute that Stalin was a vicious murderer, roughly on par with Hitler in moral terms. Most think that communism should not be tried again. In other words, they share your critique of the argument that previous communist experiments did not represent proper communism and that proper communism should be tried. Nevertheless, they still disagree with you that we should react as negatively to the hammer and sickle as we do to the swastika. Why? Because, they say, the two ideologies are not morally comparable. National socialism is much worse morally than Marxism or Marxism-Leninism. So what do you say to this?
5: Well, I would say the first thing is that it's highly probable that you were talking to intellectuals.
4: Students.
5: Well, we'll call them budding intellectuals. It is a mystery, you know. It is a mystery because it is the case that there is something about the Nazi doctrine that seems to have a visceral impact that the communist doctrine doesn't have. And I said when I opened my remarks tonight that it might be the issue of racial superiority. You know, it's something single that you can put your finger on. Whereas what's happening on the left that's horrifying is murky. It might even be multidimensional. Like maybe there isn't a single radical leftist idea that's murderous like the racial superiority doctrine. Maybe it's a combination of three, or maybe it's some set of 4 out of 10. Who knows? So, and because of that, it doesn't seem as repugnant. And there was also a universalizing tendency among the communists that seemed to be less morally reprehensible than the ethno-nationalism of the Nazis. So, you know, you think, if you go back to 1914, it's complicated, but if you go back to, say, 1918, at the time of the Russian Revolution, it's not like the communists knew that their attempts to bring about the socialist utopia would be doomed to absolute murderous catastrophe, right? They were working in ignorance. Now, it's not that simple. Because by that time, Dostoevsky had already written The Devils, The Possessed, and he outlined very, very clearly what he thought would happen if people like that got the reins of power. And Nietzsche had done the same thing in his writing. So people knew that there was something toxic, let's say, and deadly about the doctrine. But it hadn't been played out on the world stage. But now, it's like, well, this is why I said what I said at the beginning. Fine. You know, if I don't know exactly how to make the moral distinction, but it's a distinction that has to be made. I think that people who apologize, who say something, like I think that it's virtually, I don't know if it's as reprehensible to say that a given ethnic group should be consigned to the fire and to say that wasn't real communism, but they're damn close. And when I hear someone say that wasn't real communism, I know what they mean. What they mean was, if I was the dictator in Stalin's shoes, I personally would have brought in the utopia. That's what that statement means. And or it means an ignorance of history that's so utterly appalling that that any political statement made on behalf of that person whatsoever should immediately be followed by a paroxysm of extreme embarrassment.
4: May I say one, I just want to be clear that these students were conceding that they don't agree, that they share your critique of
5: they don't share it enough.

0: But that doesn't mean, that still leaves it in the camp of the people speaking on behalf of egalitarianism to figure out just what the hell went wrong and to take some responsibility for it. You know, it's no joke. And we see these things play out continually. Still, look at what happened to Venezuela. Here's a fun story. Do you know that it is now illegal for physicians to list starvation as the cause of death for a Venezuelan child in a hospital? That's how they're dealing with the fact of starvation, right? You just make it illegal to have that diagnosed as your cause of death. That'll solve the problem. It's like, you know, we have a group of well-meaning socialists in Canada who just produced something called the Leap Manifesto a couple of years ago. And it's a pretty radical document. They're trying to move our socialist party, the NDP, New Democratic Party, towards the acceptance of this Leap Manifesto, which doesn't look like it's going to happen. But they were all radical promoters of the Venezuelan government before everything went, like, badly sideways. You know, I think the average Venezuelan now has lost 17 pounds. And that's not because they were put on a voluntary dieting program, right? It's not good. And so if you're tilting towards the left and you're temperamentally inclined that way and half the population is, then you have an ethical problem on your hands, which is how do you segregate yourself from the radical policies that produced the catastrophes of the 20th century? And you can't just say, well, that's not my problem. It's like, well, okay, if it's not your problem now, it certainly might become your problem in the future. So, and I would say it's actually everybody's problem. In the aftermath of the 20th century, it's everybody's problem. So it's complicated. Like, there is a genuine desire. Like, I worked for a socialist party for quite a while when I was a kid. You know, and I saw both sides of it. I saw some very, very admirable people. I was privy for a variety of chance reasons to the leadership of the Socialist Party in Canada at the provincial and the national level. I met the people who ran the provinces, some of the provinces, and who ran the party. And a lot of them were really admirable people. Like, they'd spent their whole life, I would say, working on behalf of the working class, you know. So they were genuine labor leaders. And there was also a lot done in Canada on the left that looks like it was actually pretty good. Standard work week, the establishment of pensions, the introduction of our healthcare system, which I would say probably overall works better than the American system, although not at the upper end. And they were working hard on behalf of people who had working class lives. But then I also encountered the sort of low-level activist types, and I didn't have any respect for them at all. I just thought they were peevish and resentful and irritable. And those two things exist in a very uneasy coalition on the West. There's care for the poor and hatred for the successful, and those two things aren't the same at all. And it looks to me like one of the things that really happened when the communist doctrines were brought into play, and it also, by the way, we did the multinational experiment, right? It doesn't matter where you put these policies into play, the same bloody outcome occurred. Didn't matter whether it was Russia or China or Cambodia or Vietnam or to pick a random African country or Cuba or Venezuela for that matter. It was an unmitigated catastrophe. And so to me, that's experiment plus replication. Enough. Enough.
1: All right. That's all we have time for today. I guess the middle episode, the middle section there was part of a larger interview between Dr. Peterson and a gentleman named Jacob Howland, who is a dean at the University of Austin. He's got some very interesting thoughts and he's got a great sounding voice. The last section was part of a larger lecture and question and answer segment from 2018 at Lafayette College that Dr. Peterson gave. So very interesting to listen to these people when they ask their questions. So I guess the thing with communism that we have to understand is it seems romantic, the idea of everybody being taken care of and everybody owning nothing and whatnot. But the problem is the people who do own the land are not willing to give it up. So then the state has to force them, as we learned through our

0: talks about communist Russia. So the problem with that is it relies on human beings not being corrupted. And John Adams said in during the revolutionary times that all men are in danger of being corrupted. So that is one of the major differences between what the founders created with us, knowing that men will be corrupted, can be corrupted, and trying to build a system to mitigate that versus the communist system of assuming that a small group of people know better and will not be corrupted. And it always ends up in corruption. It always ends up in death. And it always ends up in starvation. So chew on that, I guess. That's all I have for this week. I'll be back next week, Lord willing. Same bat time, same bat channel. Until then, God bless you and stay safe.
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0: With SRN News, I'm Bob Agnew in Washington. Well, doctors recommending people take this time of year very seriously as a time of flare-ups, a transition from summer to fall, and that means more potential respiratory problems for many people.
1: We also see increase in circulation of respiratory viruses, so the common cold virus and others that start to circulate in the fall. These are the most common causes of asthma flares. But we also see increase in pollens like ragweed.
0: And she says people should take precautions by taking their vaccines and, in some cases, wearing a mask. The Northeast is bracing for a powerful storm that's still intensifying over the Atlantic. Coastal flood alerts are in effect up and down the East Coast as millions prepare for a nor'easter. That storm expected to bring heavy rain, strong winds, and coastal flooding to the region over the weekend. Wind gusts could exceed 60 miles an hour in some places. 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
1: Hey, folks, I'm back. This is Matthew J of the Matthew J Show. I'm going to be guest hosting for the next 2 hours for Andy Hoosier. It was such a great time last week. Andy said, let's have Matthew on for another week. And I am so glad to be with you today because there is so much to talk about. And a lot of breaking news, too, I may add. And I just want to put a reminder in there that in our second hour, we're going to have our special guest, Casey Fleming. He's going to wrap up some stuff we didn't get to last week. So looking forward to some of his take on some of the latest issues happening in America. You know, President Trump, he hasn't been posting a lot on X since his second term. Until last night. He went into a posting frenzy last night. And you know what? I'm good with it. This is the President Trump that we all know and love. That is to say, communicating with the American people, communicating with the world on what his agenda is going to do for the American people. So I was glad to see him back on X. Now, some of the stuff he actually posted was pretty good, too. Endorsing candidates and discussing Greenland, fake news, which we're going to get to in a minute. He's done such great things in his second term. And I want to emphasize this because I don't think the GOP is getting the message out to our voters. And as you know, the midterms are approaching, 45, 50 days. You know, we're talking about strong border enforcement, mass deportations, tackling welfare abuse, ending DEI. As far as I'm concerned, folks, these should be on every billboard in America, every radio station, TV stations. There are a lot of great things that President Trump and the Republican Party are doing. Now, I know things aren't all rosy, but domestically, I think that President Trump he's been hitting a grand slam. And I'm, you know, again, I think that we could do a much better thing of communicating the great thing. You know, just think about it, folks. When we had the Biden regime, we had millions and millions of illegals come into our border, straining our social services, straining law enforcement. Now that border has been sealed. Now, so just think of the last 16 months, President Trump's second term. If you go by the Biden numbers, that's like probably 2 or 3 million less illegals that are in the country now. These are the things that the voter needs to know, that President Trump has our backs. And this is a big issue for the reasons I just outlined, but also the potential that these illegals have been voting in some of our elections. Now, we've seen audits. We've had the New Jersey governor come out and say, oh, okay, last election, 6,000 people voted. That was just a computer glitch. Well, folks, how many computer glitches have been happening? And not just in New Jersey. So President Trump has a right to stay focused on having free and fair elections. And I may add this, and I have to get this out right now. John Thune and all his pals there in D.C., you got to pass the SAVE Act. What, over 80% of Republicans, of Americans, they want some sort of election integrity. And we're not seeing it. If we don't have fair elections, we don't have a republic. Let's be real. And I don't want people out there saying, oh, Matthew J., why are you dragging this up? That's old news. Is it? The Democrats will employ anything if they can use it to their advantage in elections. So it's something that we have to be very focused on as far as updating voter rolls and any other trick the Democrats can pull out of their back pocket. Not just something that I think is really important. But just to get back what I started the show with, it it's elating that President Trump is back on social media. Now, I hope he stays on it and he maintains this course. He was, folks, he was so effective in his first term with getting his message out there to the American people. And I think he can do it again. I think it's great that he has True Social, but it has limited impact. X has a much broader impact with, what, hundreds of millions of people that listen, follow, participate in debates on X. So I think it's a great idea that that's happening. All right, let me move on to something which really has been percolating here for what, about the last 24 hours. That is to say that President Trump has he has banned CNN and others from the White House. He's banned CNN. He's banned Politico and MS Now, I think they're called. I know they changed their name from MSNBC. I guess they're trying to change the name because their network was such a failure. But President Trump has every right to do this. These networks and these publications, they're spreading fake news. Just think about it when Joe Biden was in the White House. And you looked at some of his press conferences, and they were obviously kind of, I'd say, fake press conferences. You had him calling on specific reporters, and they were all softball questions. And if you've watched any press conference in the White House, it gets nasty really fast. Now, while I'm talking about press conferences, I might as well get this out there. What's taking so long to name a new press secretary? This has to happen, and it has to happen soon. Now, there's a few people that have been mentioned, one being Carrie Lake, the other being Salem's Scott Jennings. He'd also be great. And the current deputy press secretary would also be a good person. You know, I'm actually remembering the days, folks, when we had Kellyanne Conway in the White House. Man, could she keep the press in line? Now, I'm not suggesting that she's going to come back on board with President Trump's administration. I think she's pretty well embedded with a certain news network. But I appreciated her forthrightness and getting the MAGA agenda out there when she was part of the messaging of the Trump administration in the first term. But we've got to get out there. Caroline has left, and that position cannot and should not remain vacant for too long, because the American people, they need the facts, and they need to, you know, be apprised exactly of what's happening. So we're gonna keep an eye on that. Not only to mention that, folks, come on, we have the midterms approaching, and we have to have, like what President Trump did last night, as far as going into this posting frenzy on X. He did many endorsements of congressional candidates. He also did something which I really like, because I'm broadcasting here from Philadelphia, the Commonwealth of Pennsylvania. He endorsed Stacey Garrity for governor. Now, this is going to be a tough climb for Stacey, because she's going against Josh Shapiro. Josh Shapiro was also the attorney general before Pennsylvania, before he became governor of Pennsylvania. But Stacey needs all our help. Yes, I said all our help, not just the people here in the Commonwealth. She's going to need more resources, more people on the ground, and let's face it, more money. Now, Josh Shapiro, the current governor here of Pennsylvania, he's kind of got his eyes on the governor campaign, but let's face it, he's got his eye on the big prize, and that is 2028. Yeah, folks, I think he's running. I think he's running, and I think he's lining up some pretty significant donors as well. Now, it was problematic, if you remember, back in 24, that Kamala Harris passed him over. I don't think he was too happy about that, and went with the Stunod, the governor of Minnesota. But I think Josh Shapiro, I think he's got his eyes set on the big prize. And when I look at what the Democrats folks are going to bring to the 2028 presidential election, not just Josh Shapiro or the potential for Gavin Newsom or Kamala Harris, or let's be realistic here, AOC. Now, AOC had some really disturbing behavior last week, which I've been discussing on my podcast all week. When she was at Ground Zero with the mayor of New York City, Mamdani, during the Ground Zero ceremony, and she's laughing, and so's the mayor of New York City with her. Now, keep in mind, folks, this is the face of the Democrats. They don't respect anything. They don't, you know, they don't respect our values. And come on, who laughs at a solemn ceremony? We've had close to 3,000 Americans that were killed by terrorists 25 years ago. That's no laughing matter. And I'm not being hyperbolic about this. We got to call them out, who they really are. And of course, you know, the Democrats, Socialists of America, what kind of agenda, what kind of a future do you think the Democrats have lined up for the American people? Well, we look at some of their actions, some of their statements about, let's say, for example, mass deportations and the use of ICE. ICE is the backbone of our law enforcement getting the illegals out of the country. Yet we saw, what, a month or two ago up in Newark at the ICE detention center, where these individuals, supported by the Democrats, of course, protesting, throwing rocks at the ICE vehicles, and actually they were there for several weeks, had tents set up, supplies, a media tent. Now, somebody's paying for that, folks. Somebody is paying for all these anti-ICE demonstrations. And unfortunately, folks, I don't think we're done with them. And I think one of the things I would like Kash Patel and the FBI is to start looking into this. We'll be right back, folks. Okay. I'm glad that we are going to start focusing, and I hope we're going to start focusing on this problem that we have and these ICE demonstrations that are seriously disrupting our country. We'll be right back.
0: This is the Voice of Reason with Andy Hoosier.
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1: And welcome back to the Andy Hoosier Show. My name is Matthew J. of the Matthew J. Show, and I'm filling in for Andy, and proud to do so. You know, I was looking at something this week, actually several articles on it about Charlie Kirk's family is moving forward with legal action against the Utah Valley University, claiming failed security. Now, apparently there was some type of, according to media reports, there was some type of communication that between Charlie's people and security there that rooftops would be secured. And as we unfortunately found out, they weren't. Now, I know Charlie Kirk also has a top-notch security team. And one would seem like, even if I guess if the university officials say we've got this covered, we've got that covered, you can't assume anything. And you should be, you know, diligent as possible. Anyway, it looks like it's going to be legal action is happening. Along with the Tyler Robinson, I guess you would say alleged shooter at this point until he's convicted. And that trial has certainly turned out to be quite a circus. But at the end of the day, folks, at the end of the day, we have lost someone, Charlie Kirk. Someone that was, to me, so pivotal to American democracy. And what I mean by that, Charlie went to campuses across the country. He wanted to engage in constructive dialogue with the left on these campuses. And what did he get in return for his goodwill? You have Tyler Robinson, allegedly, the man that's on trial, allegedly, doing what he did. Charlie only being 31 years old, married man of two young children. And certainly, as you look down the road, somebody that was also, I would think, presidential material. Somebody that loved America. Taken down in his prime. And we have to be aware of that, folks. What we are dealing with, what conservatives are dealing with in this country is evil. Very, very evil. Like I spoke about a few minutes ago, as far as the anti-ICE protest and bricks being thrown at officers, that's evil to me. Are we going to get another Charlie Kirk that will do what Charlie did so well, communicating the conservative message? I don't know. I don't know if we're going to ever see a Charlie Kirk type figure that can really lead a generation. And that's what he did. Now, I hope this trial is successful and there's a prosecution. Because this individual took a lot away from America with his actions. Now, I actually wanted to talk about this at the beginning when I was mentioning ICE. Folks, how comfortable are you with ICE at polling stations? And the recent Supreme Court decision going against Trump's plan as far as mail-in ballots. Would this be something that voters, whether Republican, Democrat, Independent, whatever, would they be okay with it? Would the Democrats initiate legal action against something like that? And is it actually being pondered by the Trump administration? We'll be right back.
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4: Hi, it's your Voice of Reason product spokesperson. And if you're like the average progressive socialist in America, the celebration of the end of the Donald Trump presidency is ongoing. The problem is that Joe Biden may not have been the candidate for you to get the things done you wanted to get done.
5: I'm prepared to say that I have a record of over 40 years and that I'm going to beat Joe Biden.
4: But now I'm here to say, don't worry. Your concerns about a dementia-ridden racist elite are just minutes away from disappearing with our all-new Voice of Reason product. Now introducing the Voice of Reason's Biden Basement Starter Pack. Now, just 1 year into the Biden administration is the perfect time to get your Biden Basement Starter Pack and finally begin to understand the mind of such an unrecognized genius.
6: The Biden Basement Starter Pack includes your Joe Biden decoder ring.
4: Now you can truly understand the secret messages that Joe Biden was really sending to his supporters when other people thought it was just gibberish.
7: That saves billions of gallons of gasoline. I mean, billions of 2.3 billion dollars worth of, $500 billion in savings and 2 billion metric tons of CO2 going in the air.
6: Your progressive white supremacy exemption card.
4: Let's be honest. You're just as much of a racist white supremacist as the evil conservatives that you hate. But with your white supremacy exemption card, you're completely immune from the transparency and accountability of racial comments or thoughts that you may have, giving you more time to focus on destroying Republicans for the evil, closed-minded bigots that you know that they are.
5: What you all know, but most people don't know, unlike the African-American community, with notable exceptions, the Latino community is an incredibly diverse community.
8: In Delaware, the largest growth in population is Indian Americans moving from India. You cannot go to a 7-Eleven or a Dunkin' Donuts unless you have a slight Indian accent. I'm not joking.
6: Your brand new crisp but $100 bill.
4: If Nazi Republicans won't let you pass universal basic income, or as we like to call it, child tax credits, the next best thing is a newly printed bill with absolutely zero value. Show it to your right-wing friends and remind them that you're entitled to that cash just for existing. Plus, when the economy you create is so good that everything doubles in price from inflation, you'll be prepared.
5: Well, folks, eliminate one tax loophole out of $1.6 trillion worth. $1.4 trillion worth. 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
1: Hey, folks, welcome back to the Andy Hoosier Show. My name is Matthew Jay of the Matthew Jay Show. 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I also want to make a reminder that we have a special guest. The best-selling author, Casey Fleming, is going to be joining us at the top of the hour. They give us his take on what's been happening in America and around the world this week. Now, we got a lot of stuff going on still that U.S. forces are involved in. And, of course, one of the biggest ones that is still ongoing and very costly, I may add, is what's happening in the Strait of Hormuz. I was looking at some information yesterday. I think it was from CENTCOM, saying that the war so far with Iran has cost $43.6 billion just this year. Now, folks, keep in mind we have a $40 trillion national debt. And as we got on the show tonight, there were breaking news that Iran has submitted a proposal for peace. And I think it should be looked at closely. I think that President Trump needs an off-ramp here. We need an off-ramp here. We have enough things to focus on here in America domestically. And as far as I'm concerned, the enemy is within our borders, which has been amply demonstrated by the anti-ICE protest, the Democrat Socialist of America, on and on. I think that these overseas engagements, specifically like we have in the Strait of Hormuz, and of course in Ukraine, which I'll get into in a minute, is a distraction. I know the Iranian regime are a bunch of crazy zealots, and what they're doing to their people is abominable. But if there's going to be regime change in Tehran, it has to be organic. The kinetic portion of it has already been tried by America and the Israelis and others. It doesn't work. Real diplomacy has to happen at this point. Now, do I think that Steve Witkoff and Jared Kushner are up to the task for negotiating some type of peace that will last with Iran? I don't know. I know they're pretty adept at business. I know that. But we're looking at diplomacy here. And I believe that we need seasoned diplomats up at the plate to negotiate with Iran. We don't want this to turn into a forever war. And we want the Iranian people to be free. There are a lot of really good objectives that we, you know, we want. We want the Iranian people to not be living under tyranny. But there's a certain ways of going about it. And I think these on again, off again attacks by the U.S. against Iran and Iran against tankers in the Strait, I just don't want it to be dragged on forever. And why do I say that? Have you gone to fill up your tank lately? I'm looking at what, 470, 480? I was in D.C. last week, and I was a couple blocks from Union Station. It was $5.19 a gallon. And, of course, the price of diesel. The price of diesel is hurting the small trucking businesses, and I mean really hurting them. I heard a discussion last week that some truckers were thinking about parking their truck because the cost of diesel is astronomical. Folks, this ripples all down the economy if we don't get a handle on these gas prices. And I know there's a lot of other factors. State taxes are very high, and it pushes the cost up as well. But at the end of the day, good old-fashioned diplomacy, I hope, will win the day in the Strait of Hormuz. Because, you know, when I voted for President Trump back in 2024, I voted for no more overseas wars because that was what was being conveyed by President Trump. I know things change and the world changes, but I just didn't want to get involved up to our necks in something that is just not beneficial to the average man and woman in America. And let's face it, and I want to be realistic with the crowd here in the audience. How has it been better for you since the war started with Iran? Besides not the gas and diesel prices, how about going to the supermarket? I'm not trying to slam the Trump administration, but affordability issues, inflation, yeah, they're going to have an impact in the midterms. And it's something that the Republican Party and President Trump should focus on. Which gets back to my America First, let's focus what's happening inside our borders. Let's address these affordability issues. I know there's a lot of things floating around. President Trump floated the $5,000 check to every taxpayer if the Republicans can maintain both chambers in November. That's a lot of money. That's what, are going to be over $1 trillion. I think it's been knocked down a bit. I've been hearing things floating around about a $500 check to every taxpayer before the midterms. I think anything will help here because you don't want to lose your base. You want people to come out and vote in November. And I was looking at some data before we got here, and I know it's Polymarket, but the Polymarket Traders gives Democrats a 79% chance of winning. They're saying the 18 to 24 vote, which used to be in Trump's corner, now looks like it's squarely in the Democrats' corner. And then you look at independents. Well, Matthew J., what about the independents? It's going 51 to 39, edge the Democrats. I know polls can absolutely be wrong. We know that. Remember 2016? But there are some economic signs out there that concern me, and they probably should concern you as well. That's why I think it's incumbent, with that type of economic news floating around, that we push the positive agenda, what President Trump and the Republicans are doing as far as securing our borders, mass deportations, and I may add, law and order issues. And I think it was a great idea having the National Guard go to some of these Democrat-run cities that overrun by the crime element. And of course, we have Soros-backed district attorneys, progressive district attorneys, like I have here in Philadelphia, that run wild, that want to empty the prisons, where the cop is the perp and the criminal is the good guy. Folks, it's all around me. Certainly here in Philadelphia, that's what I see. And one would think at some point that Democrat voters would say, I've had enough with the crime here and the way the city's being run. We haven't had a Republican mayor in 60 years, over 60 years. I don't know how the average voter here in Philadelphia can feel comfortable with putting the Democrats in power. And listen, I also want to mention here, folks, when you're going to the polls in November, you got to keep this in mind. If you're voting Democrat, you're voting for open borders, you're voting for communism, higher taxes, Sharia law, and like I mentioned earlier, crime through the roof. Does that sound like an agenda that you want to live with, or you want your kids to live with, or you want your grandkids to live with? The Democrat agenda is misery, pure misery. And right now, if the Republicans can get their act and get their act together, you can counter this. But you got to get in front of the American people and tell them these positive things that I've been saying throughout today's show. We all know the Democrat Socialists of America. We all know their agenda. We need to know what the Republicans will do for us. And we will cast our vote accordingly. We'll be right back, folks.
0: This is the Voice of Reason with Andy Hoosier.
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7: Lesson 1. How to tie your shoes. The slip-ons, pre-tied, Crocs, and skateboard shoes may be cool when you're 12, but now it's time to string it up. It's best to use the traditional rabbit runs around the tree and down the hole technique, found on any Wikipedia page or Google search. It's simple to try, and practice makes perfect. Side note, the big brown tall shoes that have longer strings and a hard piece over the toes are called work boots. They are used for working physical labor, and you should not be intimidated by them. Lessons on how to perform manual labor without a college certificate or degree, please continue to lesson number 4. Lesson number 2, condoms. After the social media frenzy of the condom snorting challenge, sales of condoms skyrocketed. but proper use of the item has been forgotten by the dark ages of common sense. In order to understand the proper use of the condom, please refrain from any adult activity that is associated with the item until mature enough to understand its purpose. Lesson number 3. Man buns and beards. Men and those who self-identify as male, unless you work out like Jason Momoa or Chris Hemsworth, know how to change a tire on your vehicle, and can split a piece of wood with a hand axe, we recommend you avoid a man bun and beard. Looking as if you climbed off a mountaintop while sitting in a toxic masculinity confession booth wearing girls' ankle-tight jeans is a bit of an oxymoron. Lesson number 4. The workplace. Once you grow to adulthood, things tend to disrupt your social life, like a job. On tips to help learn what jobs and income are, listen back to the motivational speech of that valedictorian of your high school. Once you do start your work, you'll soon realize most conversations in the office or construction zone may not be the PC culture conversations your professor sheltered you from. Some workplace environments may not recognize your preferred gender-neutral pronoun. If your boss is yelling for you across the building, expletives may be the preferred choice of name rather than your emotionally comforting pronouns.
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2: And welcome back, folks. I'm Matthew J. of the Matthew J. Show. I'm filling in for Andy today. You know, before we get back into the show, I want to say a few words about Americans for Prosperity. Congress is gearing up for another reconciliation bill, and our friends at Americans for Prosperity are making sure they are focused on the affordability agenda of 2026. As America's largest grassroots organization, Americans for Prosperity is working with everyday Americans to make sure affordability is priority number one. 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It's time we put pressure on our elected officials to make sure they are focused on what needs to be done this year. Go to AmericansForProsperity.org/affordability and let's help bring in the golden age of America with Americans for Prosperity. I want to get to another issue that the U.S. is involved with, and it's a big issue. It should be a big issue as far as our involvement with Ukraine and Russia. We saw that President Trump just signed the Russian sanctions bill, which was part of this bill that Lindsey Graham was pushing just before he passed, and that has been signed into law by President Trump. Now, as I've been mentioning throughout the show, I think it's a good idea to take a step back or extract ourselves from these overseas endeavors. If you want to establish a new rapport with Russia, I don't think slamming them with new sanctions is going to help end the Ukrainian war or end the Iranian war. And by the way, I think Russia can do both. That's why I think the sanctions bill is ill-timed. And listen, folks, I'm not saying Vladimir Putin is this great guy. Far from it. But look at the current pace of the war, Ukraine and Russia. We see the Russians, they've destroyed over 500 Ukrainian locomotives in the past few months. They've been bombing Odessa and Kiev under sustained attack. You know, folks, I'm watching videos of people in Kiev that have to run into the subways when the Russian missiles and the bombers are striking overhead. That's no way to live. And we are approaching death tolls. I just got some numbers the other day. 1.6 million Ukrainian dead and close to 300,000 Russians dead. So we're approaching the 2 million mark for both. Obviously, the Ukrainians, from the data I'm looking at, are on the receiving end of these casualties. This is a war that never had to happen. I'd like to think that the United States is revisiting all the money and support that we have given Zelensky. But I don't know if that's happening. I keep reading in it as of today that there is more military supplies in a big way on its way to Ukraine. Folks, there is no way that Vladimir Putin is going to be dethroned or regime change, whatever you think of him.

costs are going through the roof. This war can end if we get the right people to the table and with the possibility of possibly Zelensky stepping aside, and we will get more progress. We'll be right back, folks.

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4: 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Also, check us out on Facebook, Instagram, YouTube, or iHeartRadio. Thank you. 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
5: Hello, and welcome to North Dakota Family Matters. I'm your host, Mark Joritsma, with North Dakota Family Alliance, and today's talk is entitled, Take My Hand. A few years ago, I attended the governor's prayer breakfast, as I try and do every year. It was well attended, and the speaker was former Congressman Mark Solander, who had an amazing story of Christ's love and grace in difficult circumstances in his life. In addition to his keynote address, the governor spoke, there were various legislators who read passages of scripture and prayed, and much more. However, for me, the whole morning was very meaningful because the greatest impact was not any of these things. It was the choir. Now, let me tell you, I like almost any type of music, from hymns to rock, country to EDM, and by the way, if you're over 50, you're excused from not knowing what that is. Rap to gospel, alternative to pop, whatever it is. Nevertheless, there's something about choral music that seems to speak to me.

0: more than the other types. Perhaps it's singing in various choirs over the years. Or maybe because I have a wife and children who have a similar history of choral participation and who love music. The choir that day was made up primarily by legislators, but there were even a few members of the governor's staff who participated. The group was directed by Senator Robert Eberle, who did a great job conducting them. So why my fixation on the choir, particularly when there were arguably other very laudable parts of the prayer breakfast? Because of what I saw, what I heard, and what they embodied when combined. So what did I see when I looked at the choir? I saw men and women, Republicans and Democrats, liberals and conservatives, freshman legislators, and those who have held their seats for decades. The choir was a melting pot of North Dakota political leaders. From my perspective, it represented the very best of who we are as a state.
1: Stupid rock band.
2: Skillet totally stinks. Nobody likes
1: Skillet. What a bunch of rednecks. I absolutely hate them.

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KLBELP Bismarck. Exposing darkness with a club!

Hello, and welcome to North Dakota Family Matters. I'm your host, Mark Joritsma, with North Dakota Family Alliance, and today's talk is entitled, Take My Hand. A few years ago, I attended the governor's prayer breakfast, as I try and do every year. It was well attended, and the speaker was former Congressman Mark Solander, who had an amazing story of Christ's love and grace in difficult circumstances in his life. In addition to his keynote address, the governor spoke, there were various legislators who read passages of scripture and prayed, and much more. However, for me, the whole morning was very meaningful because the greatest impact was not any of these things. It was the choir. Now, let me tell you, I like almost any type of music, from hymns to rock, country to EDM, and by the way, if you're over 50, you're excused from not knowing what that is. Rap to gospel, alternative to pop, whatever it is. Nevertheless, there's something about choral music that seems to speak to me more than the other types. Perhaps it's singing in various choirs over the years, or maybe because I have a wife and children who have a similar history of choral participation and who love music. The choir that day was made up primarily by legislators, but there were even a few members of the governor's staff who participated. The group was directed by Senator Robert Eberle, who did a great job conducting them. So why my fixation on the choir, particularly when there were arguably other very laudable parts of the prayer breakfast? Because of what I saw, what I heard, and what they embodied when combined. So what did I see when I looked at the choir? I saw men and women, Republicans and Democrats, liberals and conservatives, freshman legislators, and those who have held their seats for decades. The choir was a melting pot of North Dakota political leaders. From my perspective, it represented the very best of who we are as a state. It gave a voice to all. That was the first part. That's what I saw. Then there was what I heard. One of the songs they sang was Take My Hand, Precious Lord, a familiar gospel hymn for most of us. It's a very moving song and speaks to life's hardships and how we long to rest with our Lord. Now combine that with what I saw. There you had legislators singing the same song, many of whom were about as politically different as you can imagine. Yet there they stood, side by side, singing, Precious Lord, take my hand. Lead me on, let me stand. I am tired, I am weak, I am worn. Through the storm, through the night, lead me on to the light. Take my hand, precious Lord, lead me home. While this song is often used at memorial services, I think it also, in a very real way, described what those legislators were likely feeling. After months of unbelievably long days during the session, intense analysis into hundreds of bills, innumerable debates and hearings, and being tested spiritually every day, I know with certainty that they were justified in saying, I am tired, I am weak, I am worn. However, more importantly, they were asking in one voice for the Lord to take their hand and to lead them. Despite all the differences, debates, or political leanings, they wanted the same thing, the Lord to help lead them. And I've seen the Lord leading them to shape the future of our state. He's helping them to see the right course of action, to ensure that his will is done, sometimes in amazing ways. Whether or not they always recognize it or even like it, God is giving them what they in some way are asking for in the song, direction in how to lead all of us. So I would ask that all of us pray for our legislators as they embark on the new legislative session in 2027. Let's ask God to lead them, keep them strong. Let's also pray for Governor Armstrong. He has many important decisions to make during session, and we need to keep him and his staff in our prayers so that they may make the right decisions for North Dakotans and honor God in the direction our state should move. Thanks for listening. Talk to you next week.

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1: Welcome to the intersection of faith and culture. It's the Wall Builder Show, taking on the hot topics of the day from a biblical, historical, and constitutional perspective. Rick Green here with David Barton and Tim Barton. And actually today we've got some special guests in the studio with us. So a little bit different programming this week. For the next few days, we're going to be talking about the Patriot Institute at the Patriot Academy campus. And we're going to be hearing from some of the students that have experienced that entire academic year at the campus, what it meant to them and why they recommend other young people consider the same. And we're down to just a few days by the end of this week that you have to have your application in, because the Institute starts in just about 2.5 weeks. So check it out today at patriotacademy.com/Institute. Seated here in the studio, I have three of our Patriot Institute graduates who are going to tell you a little bit about their experience and, I believe, give you hope for the future, because trust me, help is on the way. We're raising up a new generation of patriots that understand what biblical citizenship is all about, and they're finding their purpose. They're going into all kinds of areas of the culture, and they're learning how to get closer to God and be good patriots. So we have Bella, Hannah, and Zach, all three with me. Hannah, you're the most seasoned graduate, because you graduated from the Institute more than a year ago. And Bella and Zach just graduated in May and are now working full-time for Patriot Academy at the campus. So it was convenient for them to be in the studio today. In fact, I just grabbed them away from, I don't know what y'all were doing. What were you doing?
2: We were painting in the Patriot Cottages today.
1: You were painting today?
2: Yes, sir.
1: Okay, so there you go. We're getting ready for a whole new class of Institute students who'll be here in October. But Hannah, first of all, how was your Institute experience? How did you find the Institute? What did you learn from it? All those big questions answered in 30 seconds. No, you have all the time you want.
2: 30 seconds. Okay. So my oldest brother, Joshua, attended the Leadership Congress in 2008, and I was 4 years old. And whenever he attended, that kind of started my family's interaction with Patriot Academy, and then it just became something that we did all the time. My parents wanted to raise kids that understood biblical citizenship. They wanted to raise kids who knew what patriotism looked like. And Leadership Congress was somewhere that they took us as soon as we were old enough every summer to not just learn about apologetics and politics, but really to just learn how to articulate ourselves really well and how to combat a culture that truly does want to bring death to my generation. And that may not mean physical death, though one third of Gen Z is not alive because of the culture, but also a spiritual death. And so going to Leadership Congress was just something that we did every summer, something that I looked forward to doing when I was too young to go. And as soon as I was 16, it was something that I was just so excited to do.
1: You may be the only non-green that started coming to Patriot Academy at 4 years old.
2: That's crazy.
1: I had forgotten about that.
2: Yeah. You let me on the House floor for the first time when I was 11 years old. And you said I could get on the House floor as long as I would give you and Nathan Macias and Miss Kara all a high five. That was my payment. And so, of course, little 11-year-old Hannah was like, yes, this is exactly what I want to do. And so I ran around and gave high fives. And then I went and I tried to debate on a bill that was going to legalize poker in Texas, and I was like, you can't do this. And I don't know why I decided, but I was very adamant.
1: You were working the floor.
2: Oh, I was.
1: 11.
2: I was working the floor.
1: Man. Did you win? Did you get enough votes to kill it?
2: No. I did lose.
1: I came back up. You got back in the fight.
2: I did.
1: And then when did you get to come as an actual student the first time?
2: My first time, early,
1: like 15 or so?
2: No, actually, I didn't want to come early.
1: You waited till you were 16.
2: So because we came and we volunteered every summer, I really enjoyed the volunteer process.
1: Yeah.
2: So I came and I actually got to babysit a couple of the speakers' kids for like 2 years. And then I wanted to come at 16.
1: And you served food, though, right?
2: I did. I served food and helped with the littles and had so much fun with that. And I think that was probably something that really prepared me well to be in the Patriot Institute.
1: You have such a servant's heart.
2: We started really young.
1: From the beginning, yeah. Because for the listeners, they don't, I mean, Hannah, we plug her into everything. So she does public speaking. She does the coffee shop. She does helps to now run the Institute. She's basically the assistant to the directors, and they organize the schedule and all the good stuff. So, I mean, you do have a servant's heart. Whatever you're asked, you jump in there and do. And I had forgotten about that. So if you can serve green beans, you can get up and speak in front of 1,000 people.
2: Yeah, that's I think that's where it started, because you have all these kids coming through, and as like a 12 and 13 year old, you're watching these young adults come in, and they're in between 5 and 10 years older than you, and they're walking through this line, and you're getting to see them truly see the value of ethical education. You're getting to see them see the value and want to spend their time. I would say the first few times I went, I was not excited to be there, because I wanted to be off of my cousin. I was 10 and 12, Rick.
1: Get it. Yes.
2: I loved the teaching, but there was also the part of me, it's like, man, I could have been home, like, playing around. But then I'm seeing these kids who have even, like, their clock in life is going.
1: And just so the audience can picture, when she says seeing these kids, these are 16 to 25-year-olds, mm-hmm. and they're all dressed up, man. They're wearing suits and dresses, and they're serving as legislators. Mm-hmm. And this, when you were coming back then, we would have been at the Texas Capitol, down in the extension there, having lunch. And so you're seeing them after they're coming off the House, out of committee.
2: And you're getting to hear just their heart and their passion.
1: Yeah.
2: And so that's what really made me want to come.
1: The golf ball.
2: Yes. Yeah. And when I was 13, I was so frustrated because they would not give me and my little brother a golf ball. And they're like, well, it's because you're 13 and 10. Like, you're going to drop it. And so we went in, and with our allowance money, we went and bought Texas colored golf balls from the Texas, from the Texas gift shop. And that was our character for the next, until I was old enough to go. I was about 16.
1: Okay, wait. Okay, time out. So this is a good chance to bring Zach and Belle into the conversation. What in the world does a golf ball have to do with your character? So that's your first question. Which one of y'all want to take it? All right, Zach, golf balls and character. What?
3: All right, the golf ball is probably one of my favorite moments of going through an LC. And just, it starts off with usually the cabinet coming out and saying, here's your golf ball, don't drop it, it's your character. What it represents is, it's something that is small, easy to hold, mm-hmm. but once you lose it, it's very difficult to get back because everyone else is trying to snatch it from you. Mm-hmm. And that's essentially what the representation is.
1: So it's a metaphor for real character.
3: Yes.
1: The fact that you lose your real character anywhere when you compromise your principles.
3: And Patriot Carry, they make it a little easier to get it back. You just have to go memorize a character quote. Or if you lose it three times, then you have to sing, oh, where is my golf ball? For those of you who know VeggieTales, it's, oh, where is my hairbrush? But where's my golf ball? And it's always probably my favorite thing, just to watch the freshman first handed it, completely confused about what it's about, mm-hmm. trying
1: silly
3: to,
1: first.
3: You think it's silly, or trying to like tape it
1: Which
3: for
1: I
3: themselves, things
1: the
3: like that.
1: Idea ever. I was like, no, we're not going to have students hold golf balls while they're typing on their computer or whatever. But anyway, at first, did you think the same thing? Like first time you came?
3: Oh, 100%. I thought it was the craziest thing. But then seeing like as the week progresses, then you really start to care and start to notice it. And probably my favorite things after a Patriot Academy Leadership Congress is in the group chat. Weeks later, months later, you'll see someone post a picture where they still have their golf ball, whether they're hiking on top of a mountain, just out daily work, and they still have
1: really it. Holding it up, saying, "I'm still got my character."
3: Yes, sir.
1: Dude, I love that. So now let's ask Bella. What do you remember about the golf ball and character?
4: So, Mr. Rick, I don't know if you know this, but I've actually never been through Leadership Congress.
1: You didn't do Leadership Congress? No, sir. Institute?
4: Yes,
1: okay,
4: sir.
1: Never mind. You don't get that question. Okay, actually, it's a perfect time to tell the difference. What's the difference between a Leadership Congress and going to the actual Patriot Institute?
4: Mm-hmm. So I've got to help run a few Patriot experiences that have come here on the campus, never actually done a Leadership Congress. But the difference is you're here for a long period of time. You get poured into, like, if anyone's ever come
1: to the
4: Leadership Congress, you're actually living here on Patriot Academy for the Patriot Institute for a period of 9 months. And you get to experience different speakers come in, just like you get to a Leadership Congress. Mm-hmm. You get different speakers come in, and they get to pour into you and talk to you. You also get to hang out with this guy. He gets to pour in and talk to you, and you learn how to live life. Like, I came here when I was 18, and learning first step out of the home, how to live and how to go about daily communication with other people and holding down a job and working here on campus for Patriot Academy. So there's a couple of the practical differences between.
1: You get a lot more interaction with the other students, too. I mean, you're literally doing life together.
4: Yes, that's correct. Yeah. You definitely get to build a culture here in and of itself, because you get to set that standard and you get to set that culture. No matter you can have different opinions, you can have different standards and different things, but we all get to work through them and we all get to work them out and definitely build each other up, because you can be the one who either sits back and says, oh, I'm going to let that slide. Or you can say, no, we are going to be better than that here. We are going to raise you. We
1: so
4: are
1: you're really sharpening each other.
4: Yes, it's definitely iron sharpening.
1: Yeah.
4: Yes.
1: Okay, so let me ask you guys, Zach and Hannah, y'all went through Leadership Congress first. So you got like 3 days, I guess. First time you came was 3 days in Colorado, right? Didn't you do that one first, or did you come to Nationals first?
3: I did Colorado first, but I did the one where it was...
1: It was longer.
3: It was a longer...
1: Rafting,
3: yeah, whitewater rafting, Western Server Summit, baseball game.
1: Yeah, okay. So you got a few days together with other Patriots, but then you came for the whole year. What was that like? I mean, you're kind of... I mean, you're it's a big commitment to be here for nine months. You are, like Bella's saying, doing life together. You're having to, you got roommates, you're having to learn how to live with people, eat with people, you know, that maybe have different personalities, and you have conflicts, and you learn how to work that out. Mm-hmm. But then you're also diving into class 4 hours a day. We got to do some cool servant kind of stuff, going to help with flood victims. You're doing all kinds of stuff throughout the year. I guess just kind of hit on some of the takeaways after 9 months. How did it change you, or what did you learn about yourself and what you wanted to do with life? I mean, what were some of the big takeaways after a year of being on campus? Any of y'all can jump into that one.
3: Let's see, big takeaways.
1: By the way, I should tell the audience, I gave these three a lot of warning about the interview today and the questions. That's a lie. I didn't do that. I gave them, 30 minutes notice? Maybe an hour?
2: An hour.
1: Yeah, maybe an hour's notice, and didn't give them anything about what the questions were going to be. So I'm loving the fact that they're having to do all this on the spot.
3: I got no such hour notice.
1: That's right. You didn't get the hour notice. I walked into the office where Zach was sitting. I was like, wait a minute, I thought you were gone today. And he was here, so I said, hey, come on.
3: Yeah, right in the middle of making a reel for the Patriot Academy Instagram page. Check it out.
1: See, Zach does media for us now. So yeah.
3: Big takeaways from the Institute. I would say two massive takeaways for me. One is comes from the content, and the other comes from the community.
1: Okay. Mm-hmm.
3: From the content side of saying,
1: meaning like the content in a classroom, like yes, doing the with the actual curriculum you had to go through.
3: Yes. Yeah. With that, one of the largest things I'd say is coming from a very, very homeschooled Christian background, you're taught a lot of the right things, and there's a major difference between simply assuming or simply having the right assumptions, but then truly understanding that for yourself. You can assume the right thing or believe the right thing. There is a massive amount of depth and weight that is added to it when you understand why it's true and how it impacts you. The worldview classes and all the training with that with Mr. Dunham, that was massively impactful for that. And then I would say the second
1: is... And was it that you had never been exposed to any of those ideas? Because like you said, you grew up in a Christian home, so you had a lot of the head knowledge, but this really made you go deeper to where you understood what was behind that principle. Or, you know, like 100%. You might have been taught something was right or wrong, but through the classroom time, and diving into the curriculum, the conversation sitting in the coffee shop, you were really getting the why that was right or wrong. You're really diving into it. That's the way I understood what you just said.
3: That is 100% what
1: it is. So that's the content part.
3: Okay.
1: And then you said you had a big one on the community. But
3: community cell.
1: The community one, because I have to take a break.
3: All right.
1: So this is the world of radio, y'all. Welcome. I hear the music out there, so we're going to get ready for a break here. I've got three of our Patriot Institute graduates with me, and we're talking about what it's like to be here on the campus at Patriot Academy in Constitution City for a full nine-month academic year and how it's changed their lives. And part of the reason I want them to be in here, and so I've got some scholarships to give away. I got some money burning a hole in my pocket, and we're 2 weeks away from the start date, and you know somebody in your life that could benefit from the things that these students are talking about. But we're going to take a quick break. We'll be right back. 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
1: Welcome back to the Wall Builder Show. Thanks for staying with us. If you just tuned in, unusual program today. I'm usually pontificating on whatever has happened in the news and given the good, the bad, and the ugly. But today I have three special guests in the studio with me. They are all Patriot Institute grads, which means they spent a full year here on the campus, full academic year, 9 months, learning all kinds of worldview, apologetics, I mean, master's level training in those things. They did debates. They learned communication skills. They did all kinds of life skills. They did life together. They learned how to interact. I mean, it was just awesome. Hannah came to us in our very first class, so she was one of my lab rats. I call them my lab rats, my guinea pigs, 12 of y'all, the dozen that came through in the first year, so we practiced on them. We learned how to do the Patriot Institute. Mm-hmm. And then Zach and Bella came last year in our second year, 27 of them in that class. We were still kind of practicing on y'all, so we still learned a lot, and y'all did a great job of helping us to improve it. So now we've got students showing up here in 2 weeks, going to be in the Institute class for 2026 to 2027, we have some spots left. So it's part of why I wanted these three amazing young people to talk about their experience, because there's people listening right now who might want to come to the Institute, or you know someone in your life that's 17 to 23, 24. We'd even make an exception maybe for 25. And I have scholarships burning a hole in my pocket. It's $20,000 to come for the whole year. I have $15,000 in scholarships. I have multiple scholarships of $15,000 each that I can give out if someone decides they want to apply between now. What do you think, Hannah? They probably need to have their application in the next 4 or 5 days, because you and Reagan and Faith don't have much
2: time. Basically what they said in our last ask was about September 28th is like the last day we can get an application, and we can make it work if you come in on the 28th, but after that it'll be really, really, really tight.
1: Okay, so what she said is it's got to be in on the 21st. No, I'm kidding. 28th. Okay, so you got a little bit of time to talk it over. Okay, so let's talk about what that means. So you come here, you live in a cottage, you go to class 4 hours every day, you do a service day where we go out and serve other people, or you work here on the campus serving. What else do you do? Like, what do you do in your spare time at the Patriot Institute when you're here full time? What did you do with your days other than go to class?
4: So right after class, we would either get lunch, and we could go to lunch with Mr. Krish sometimes. He would be available to pour into us outside of class time. And then also we would have times after class where we would meet together in the evening. So after all of our work, some people worked off campus, some people worked here on campus.
1: What'd you do?
4: I got to work in the coffee shop a lot.
1: Okay.
4: So I got to work in coffee shop and help out with our new roasting system, because we're actually roasting our own beans here at Patriot Academy.
1: Go ahead and put the plug in. We'll get a shameless plug for Patriot Brew right here.
4: Oh, yeah. You should definitely go to Patriot Brew and check it out, because we have all different kinds of roasts that we are perfecting by the day today, and it's really good. So, yeah.
1: All right.
4: If you don't get to actually come on campus, you can order it from offline. So,
1: tell us about chapel, because we also do chapel once a week, around the fire kind of stuff. What about those kind of things outside of class?
4: Yes. So, we also had family dinners. So besides the chapel, besides after work, after class, we would have chapel and get to listen to Reagan and just be able to intentionally spend time in worship and in the word with each other. We also had family dinners, which Hannah here hosted at the apartment girls' home, where they invited all of us in, and we got to have another Bible study time, but also just a family community. There's not a lot of places that you go that invite people into your home, and you get to share a meal together, you get to cook the meal together, you get to clean it up together. There's so much value by just being with each other and learning from each other and seeking to pour into each other. So
1: Zach, what'd you do in your spare time when you weren't in class? Did you do media during the Institute? I can't remember. Seemed like you did.
3: I originally got hired on for media, but then we needed a lot more help in the print shop and with the making of the shirts and all that.
1: Oh, you did. That's right. You did a lot of designing of our swag that we've got now.
3: Yes, sir.
1: Yeah.
3: So all the stuff for Patriot Brew. I think Hannah, you and I primarily did most of the design work on that.
1: Mm-hmm. Yeah. So we got our Patriot Brew swag, hats and shirts and all that good stuff, and then a lot of cool patriotic shirts as well for the 250th. So designing that in our print shop, working in our print shop, or some of our Institute students work in the shipping department or landscaping. What about when you guys got to help with when we had groups come in and we did leadership congresses where you got to coach them on how the legislative process works? Tell me a little bit about that. Any or all?
3: That was always very fun. I especially love doing committee leadership, mm-hmm. whether it be chair or vice chair, and just helping walk everyone through.
1: And that means,
3: process.
1: By the way, in the audience, committee leadership is, I mean, we do an actual legislative simulation. So they're either on the floor debating a bill or first going to committee. We have six really cool committee rooms, and so they break into committees. And so they work these committees in the same way that a real legislature does. Mm-hmm. And so you're actually serving as a chairman or a vice chairman, mm-hmm. and leading that committee for people that have never done that before. So you're having to train them on how to testify, how to lay out their bill, that sort of thing.
3: Yeah, and that's just really fun, just helping walk people through the process, especially when they're so uncertain on their first time or nervous about it or not really sure to do it. And it's always great when you have someone like that who then uses just a little bit of nudge, a little bit of encouragement. And when they do go through and do it, blow it out of the water, do absolutely amazing.
2: Yeah.
3: That's probably my favorite
1: part of it. I know why that's rewarding to you and all of you, because you remember what it felt like.
3: 100%.
1: Right? When you came the first time to one and you had to lay your bill on committee and you're nervous and you're not sure about how it all works. And so being able to then turn around and make someone else comfortable, mm-hmm. and learn that, and then, you know, have that victory, you know, that thrill of victory that they actually did it. Mm-hmm. That's a very rewarding thing.
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1: 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Zach and Hannah and Bella all in the studio with me to talk about the Patriot Institute.
2: So my first, am I good right here?
1: My first
2: leadership Congress, I went up to my chair, who was the legendary Elijah O'Neill, and he had been
1: legendary, we mean like probably the best public speaker we've ever had come through Patriot. And he runs Glenn Beck's American Journey Experience now.
2: He's an amazing public speaker, but he was very well known for tearing apart bills if they weren't
1: were
2: good
1: you intimidated
2: enough.
1: A little bit?
2: I was terrified.
1: You're terrified.
2: I was probably about bill number 6, and we'd only passed one because he killed all of them. And so I go up to him, and I'm like, Elijah, I can't. Like, I'm already so terrified. And he's like, I'm not going to go easy on you. Like, just because you're scared doesn't mean that the enemy's not going to be any less frightful.
1: Mm-hmm. Yeah.
2: So I go in.
1: He's like, I can't sharpen iron against a marshmallow.
2: Exactly.
1: You better be iron.
2: Yeah. I presented my bill. It passed. I got questioned. I cried the entire time. I did not stop crying the entire time I presented my bill. And I started it off. And I was like, listen, when we start asking questions, I'm going to start crying. It's okay. Like, I'm going to warn you all right now. I will be crying, but it's fine. Don't worry about it. So I did. I cried the entire bill presentation, but I did it. And then a couple years later.
1: It's our party. We can cry if we want to.
2: Exactly. Yeah. It was not my committee, but I did cry even though I didn't want to. And I'm getting to be committee leadership. And it's at one of our community patriot experiences. And so I'm probably the youngest person in this committee by in between 35 and 50 years. And getting to see these people who, in the sense of what the world would expect, they should be done learning because they're in their 60s or they're in their 70s. And you come in with this expectation of oh, they're going to think they know everything because there's this 20-year-old fresh kid who's sitting at the front of the room and
1: is
2: telling them what to do.
1: In case the audience hasn't pictured this, this is where we have groups that come to the campus and they're doing a legislative simulation. Mm-hmm. These aren't young students.
2: No.
1: These are people of all ages. And so literally in their 60s, 70s, 80s, and they're coming to learn how to be a good citizen. They're coming mm-hmm. to learn how to testify in committees back home or before their school board or whatever. And they're being taught by these three young people right here. So they've got, you know, 19, 20, 21, 22-year-olds that are teaching them the process. So I just want to make sure everybody's picturing what
2: visual
1: you're
2: there. And I know that a lot of the hope of this nation, people say it always lies in the hearts and minds of our young people. But I think that a lot of the hope in this nation for the young people lies in the intensity of the desire to know more that is in the generations that are before us. Mm-hmm. And so getting to be the 20-year-old, I didn't want to be. Being there that weekend and getting to see them learn the process, getting to see these people come in on their free time who have full-time jobs and are working or are retired and have grandkids, are spending their time getting to come in to learn what I have just learned. Because that desire to know never dies. And that encouraged me and called me to a higher standard. But the best part was them coming in and saying, I can't present my bill. And me getting to pull the Elijah O'Neill and saying, well, you're going to have to.
1: You have people 50 years older than you, and you're coaching them.
2: And you get to the end of committee, and we always have a time at the very end of our committee session, the very last day where we do thorns and roses. And so we start doing thorns and roses. And one of the first people to answer says, I thought that this process was too difficult for me to understand. Hmm. But now I'm going to be at my Capitol next week.
1: Wow.
2: Because they make this seem like something that you can't possibly understand. Mm-hmm. They make this seem like something back home.
1: Yeah, mm-hmm. Yeah. They try to intimidate people from being involved in the process because they don't want people coming.
2: It's impossible to go testify or it's too scary to go testify. And we're putting in this process where they're not only having to go testify, but they're having to go and present their own bill and defend their own bill in front of a committee of peers, but of people who are wanting to call you to a higher standard and who are iron sharpening you. And so they're asking you the hard questions and they're stumping you at the mic and you're having to think and you're having to reason in your head
1: and
2: get better.
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0: Welcome to the Wobble Show, where we take on the hot topics of the day from a biblical, historical, and constitutional perspective. Rick Green here with some special guests in studio with me today. We had them here yesterday, getting the opportunity to learn a little bit about the Patriot Institute, where you want to send your 17 to 25 year olds for a full year at the campus, an academic year. It's about 9 months on site at the Patriot Academy campus in Constitution City, Texas. Zach and Bella and Hannah with us today.
1: And so we start doing Thorns and Roses, and one of the first people to answer says, I thought that this process was too difficult for me to understand, but now I'm going to be at my Capitol next week.
0: Wow.
1: Because they make this seem like something that you can't possibly understand. Mm-hmm. They make this seem like
2: back home,
1: something
2: back home. Yeah, mm-hmm. Yeah. They try to intimidate people from being involved in the process because
1: yes.
2: They don't want people coming.
1: It's impossible to go testify or it's too scary to go testify. And we're putting in this process where they're not only having to go testify, but they're having to go and present their own bill and defend their own bill in front of a committee of peers, but of people who are wanting to call you to a higher standard and who are iron sharpening you. And so they're asking you the hard questions and they're stumping you at the mic and you're having to think and you're having to reason in your
2: head
1: and get better.
2: Yeah.
1: And so getting to see these men and women of courage who are coming seeking knowledge and they're saying, I'm not going to let my age decide that I'm done learning or let my age decide that I'm incapable. And that's true on both sides, whether you're at a leadership congress or whether you're at a Patriot experience. There is this on either end of the spectrum. There's this idea that you're either too young to know that sort of thing or you're too old to learn anything new.
2: Yeah.
1: And the best thing about Patriot Academy is we're in this atmosphere that says, first of all, you're never too young.
2: That's right.
1: You're never too young to learn this. You're never too young to go out there and change the world. You're never too young to be at the foot of the charge. You're never too young to hold this torch of freedom. Mm-hmm. And second of all, you are never too old to learn. You're never too old to grab hold of the torch. If you haven't been holding this torch of freedom well, the weatheredness of hands does not define their capability. And so these hands are coming in and we're all just grabbing this torch. And so getting to see here on campus, weathered hands, fresh hands, young hands, calloused hands, all coming together to grasp this torch of freedom. Because the value of freedom doesn't diminish with age and it doesn't lack value with age, whatever you're too young. And so getting to be in these events, whether it be with the young people where you're getting to encourage them and say, okay, you're not too young, like, get up and do it. Like, when I was 16 and I was 17 and I was terrified, and that's okay. Like, be terrified and also go forth and do this thing.
2: Yeah,
1: like,
2: courage is not the absence of fear. It's overcoming fear.
1: Yes.
2: And doing it. Yeah.
1: Yes.
2: Okay. Speaking of you're not too young to learn, which, by the way, to close out that story, I love the fact that this older person at the end of the process, we spoke up and said, I thought I was too old or I thought I was not going to be good at this. Yep. You helped me get through it. Now I'm going to go back home. And they actually went home and used it.
1: Yes.
2: But speaking of not being too young, Activate Kids, Building a Strong Biblical Worldview starts today. So this is one of the areas Patriot Academy's actually been weak in the past, these younger kids. So we're great at 15, 16 and older. We're starting to do some things like Vacation Liberty School and some things like this. But Activate Kids has been doing this for a while. They're fantastic at it. It's an in-depth worldview training course to help kids stand on the truth of God's Word. It tackles crucial topics like the sanctification of sanctifying of human life, the sanctity of human life. Wow. See, guys, y'all are getting to see how I can blow a radio spot. The true definition of marriage and family and other Christian values that are currently under attack. So here's what Activate Kids covers. It's basically Bible 101, powerful video lessons. You use a student workbook. It's got stickers and interactive activities. It's got a parent leader guide with engaging discussion questions, all kinds of games, crafts, memory verse motions, and activities. It's designed for basically 6 through 12, so kids age 6 through 12. So it's a little bit younger than what we typically target at Patriot Academy. So that's why I'm glad we're partnering with Activate Kids. Perfect for a family devotion time, Sunday school classes, or a homeschooled student. Pairs beautifully with AFA Activate, which is our adult worldview training course. So the whole family can share, can learn the same truths at the same time. So Bible 101, that's what's in Unit 1. Get it. Unit 1, you can do it right now. I guess this is at activatekids.afa.net, but if you go directly to afa.net, we've got links. You'll find it eventually. But if you can remember the whole website, it's activatekids.afa.net. It's only $40 if you order right now. It's just in time for Christmas. I mean, this is the preparation of your young people for being able to be good citizens. You're never too young to start. I think what you said is absolutely right, Hannah. You're never too young to learn. And actually, that's when your brain absorbs more anyway. So it's the perfect time to start doing this. I can see the smile on your face because all of y'all did this kind of, this type of thing in your families. And it's part of what prepared you to be even good patriots when you came to Patriot Academy. So I encourage people to go to the website right now today, activatekids.afa.net. Check that out. Okay, we're going to take a break in just a second. But when we come back from the break, Bella, I'm going to ask you about guns.
1: Okay.
2: Because I know that's part of what you learned to do here on the campus. You're actually now a firearms instructor here at Patriot Academy. And just, you know, talk about, you used the phrase earlier, Zach, blowing it out of the water. I mean, this was one of the things that surprised people. Let's see, you're 19 now? How old are you?
1: Yes, sir.
2: 19? Okay, so Bella's 19. So you were 18 when you went through our basic instructor development course, and you'd already done a little bit of training with us. But to be able to be an actual instructor at 19 years old and teach other people. So basically taking what Hannah was talking about in the sort of classroom, or at least the leadership laboratory of what we do with the legislative simulation. And in the same way, as a young person, to be able to be on the range with people of all ages, some of which never touched a gun in their life, some of which probably shouldn't have ever touched a gun in their life. Right? In other words, you're dealing with people that don't have the skills and you're teaching them the skills. Very intimidating thing for most people, but yet at 19, you're out there as an instructor coaching. So when we come back from the break, I want to talk a little bit about that, what that was like for you to learn that, and why you have enjoyed that as part of your Patriot Academy experience. As we're going to break, the website, patriotacademy.com/institute, to get a young person in your life that you think would enjoy having this amazing experience for an academic year at the Patriot Academy campus. Can also be a senior in high school. So we had several seniors in high school last year that came and did what we call a super senior year. So they got their high school final year of high school knocked out while they're doing what is essentially college courses here at the Patriot Institute. And this year, they'll be able to actually get college credit before that time that they're in the classroom. So check that out. It could be 17 up to 25 years old. PatriotAcademy.com/institute. Quick break, everybody. We'll be right back. 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
2: Welcome back to the Wall Builder Show. Special guests in the studio today, doing it a little different. I've got three of our Patriot Institute grads joining me. They actually work full-time here at the Patriot Academy campus in Constitution City, Texas. Let's see, Zach, you do media, which is still photography and video and editing, and most of the reels that people are watching on Facebook or X or Instagram for on Patriot Academy. You've been doing all of those for the last few months, and they're amazing.
4: Yes, sir.
2: Really, really well done. Hannah does a little bit of everything all over the campus. Coffee shop, helps run the institute, public speaking, organizing events, all kinds of things. Bella also does a little bit of everything, including, as we were saying just a few minutes ago, firearms instructor. So how did you become a firearm? What drew you to going beyond just taking the class? Because everybody comes to the campus, learns to defend themselves. So we, especially the ladies, we really want the ladies to learn to defend themselves and carry a firearm. But you went beyond that and said, I don't just want to learn how to do this. I want to teach other people how to do this. What created that desire in you?
5: Yeah, so I'd actually love to tell you guys, because it wasn't something that I wanted to do. It was something that the Lord called me to do, because I was freaked out. I was like, I don't necessarily love guns that much. I don't really want to just go and dive deep into it and spend a 5-day rigorous course learning and really being like torn down, but to build you up to be able to become an instructor. And I was like, nope, I'm good. I'm good. I will just be a student here. I will just learn. But I remember hearing the Lord say, no, I want you to go through this, not for you, but for me. And so I was like, okay, I can't ignore that. So I did it, because not because I wanted to or because I wanted to gain extra skill or other things. It brought those things along, but because I know the Lord wanted me to do it.
4: You're just being obedient.
5: And I was being obedient, yes. Yeah. And through that obedience, he opened up doors for me to pour into, like you said, young ladies that come here on campus. He also heightened my skills through the instructors that we have here who are very skilled in what they do and who love what they do so much that, like, they are not getting the amount of recognition for it because they're so skilled and their pay is not there, but that's why
2: nobody in the nonprofit world makes real money.
5: Okay. Yeah, but that's why we do it, is because we recognize who we're doing it for ultimately and who else benefits from it, which is other people that come here to learn. So I went through the instructor development course and became an instructor with my two other siblings as well. And the class time after that, just realizing, okay, wait, I'm done. No, I'm not done. I'm so not done. I went through that course to be able to pour into the students that then come on campus.
2: Yeah.
5: And to, like, just 3 weeks after that, I was able to instruct one of my first classes and be out there on the range with the students and seeing some of the girls out there that I got to help walk through situations that you could tell they had personal background that they needed to get over and that they needed to realize that they could defend themselves and just be able to help people of all ages. When Hannah had mentioned that there's old and young people out here, being able to realize that, okay, this is a skill that I have become proficient in, and all these old people coming out here, like, they don't know what they're doing. They are out there because they want to learn and because they are not giving up.
2: Yeah.
5: Yet they're not too proud to do that as well. Mm-hmm. And
2: no, so, keep going. No, I don't want to jump in on you. Go ahead.
5: No, you're good. It really taught me a lot because this is something that I can't teach them. But also the humility that they're teaching me by coming out there and having someone as young as me be able to teach them, because I am only 19. It brought a level of respect for them because it's hot out there. It is a rigorous course as well. And you'd mentioned people coming in for leadership congresses and coaches and all the events we have out here. We recently had a military veterans and coaches, constitution coaches out here, and just being able to learn from them. We have so much being poured into us that it's only so much joy that we can give back, and we want to be able to pour back into them. And so by all the different ways we do that, being an instructor is one of the ways that I can do that.
2: I think it's probably hard for people to maybe, I don't know if you can comprehend this or not, but there is something about watching someone come to a firearms course like what we do, scared of the gun, but also there's people with trauma that we've had people come through our courses who have had loved ones murdered in front of them. We've had people from the Las Vegas mass murder event that took place that had to dive under tables. And I mean, people with real trauma in their lives. And to see them very emotional that first day, even just being around guns or the first time that things are fired on the range, and then see them in the fourth day and see that they have conquered that and to be a part of that and to get to help coach them through that or talk them through that or, you know, see their growth over those 4 days. I don't know if people can understand why that is so rewarding for us. Mm-hmm. And a lot of people have tried to get us to stop doing firearms training. You know, that I get this all the time. People say, well, y'all just look like you're some kind of militia and you got the name Patriot and you're doing firearms. And so, you know, they say all kinds of crazy stuff about us. And so a lot of people have tried to get us to stop, because it's a small part of what we do in terms of our overall mission and what Patriot Academy does. But I've just refused to stop because I love seeing the look on someone's face at the end of the 4 days and seeing them. I know for me it was that way. I walk different because I know I can defend my family. I know I can stop the threat. And especially for women, it is the great equalizer. I mean, to know that you can now walk from the grocery store to your car and not have to be in fear, to know that you could stop someone from attacking you. I mean, to me, it's just too rewarding. So I don't know. Speak to that if you wish. It's kind of why that is so rewarding now that you've done it and had the classes where you've seen that in other young people. Or I'm sorry, not other young people. Not just even other ladies, but even the guys. To know that you can defend your family. For us men, that's a big, big, big deal. Because we've known deep down that we couldn't. Like, if the wrong person at the wrong time comes in, they're going to be able to harm my family. Not anymore. Now I know I can stop that threat. It makes you feel totally different.
5: Yes, it does take you through a process in your own mind of working through, okay, is this something that I I can now implement on daily life. And people struggle with that because, you know.
2: Because that whole moral and ethical question
5: exactly.
2: is there as well, yeah.
5: Yes,
2: which we address in the classroom and talk about. But sorry, go ahead.
5: No, it's very unique because the classroom doesn't just walk you, the on-the-range course doesn't just walk you through how you're able to shoot a gun and how to be proficient, which actually we get you to the level of training through, like, the hours of course and material things that we've put into developing this class. It trains you not only how to be able to be proficient in a gun, because you're better than a lot of the military and firearms police out there because of how much time we put into you and because of just the repetition after repetition. It's very empowering. I told one of our instructors the other day, I definitely feel powerful when I carry a gun because, like Rick said, there's a lot of different situations you walk into and you just feel comfortable knowing how to use a gun. But they also, we walk you through the situations that you might walk into on a daily basis. We conquer that question of, is this okay? Is this wrong that I am going to protect a loved one because of killing someone else?
2: Yeah.
5: We also walk you through different scenarios about just whether you're coming out or whether when to engage. There's a lot of decisions you have to make in your mind and you have to be able to have time to do that. And so a lot of the course time out there, but the curriculum as well that we pour into you it was very interesting because I was out there one day and helping this little guy. He was 13 and he was on the line and his hands were just shaking. I was like, hey buddy, you okay? He goes, yeah, it's a little hard to hold up the gun. And just realizing how hard things are in our own life when we don't put effort into it, but to see him out there putting that effort into it, to see him out there just being willing and just, yes, I'm ready to do this next step. And so building that habit of protecting yourself and protecting others, and he was doing it right there. And he got it down. He was one of our best shooters out there.
2: Okay.
5: So it was really neat to just watch that.
0: One more break today, folks. We'll be right back. 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
0: 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Hannah and Zach and Bella with me in studio today to talk about the Patriot Institute.
2: A lot of Christians think they don't have the right to defend themselves. They take it out of context, the turn the other cheek verse. And so we go through all of that. If you're interested in that, we encourage you to come. We call it constitutional defense because, just like Bella was saying, it's both the mental and the physical. So we do the intellectual ammunition. You learn the Constitution. You learn the Second Amendment. You learn the moral and ethical, all of those things. But then you learn the physical as well. And you go through the repetition to be able to get really good, even if you've never touched a gun in your life, which most of our students that come here have never had any kind of training like this. 55% of our students are women. I mean, we really emphasize helping the regular citizen learn how to do this. And Bella said something that some of you out there might have either not believed, or especially if you were in law enforcement, you might have even taken offense to it. But it is true that when you go through our training, you will take a test that is harder than most law enforcement exams in the country. And so if you pass that test, you've actually done more. In fact, we even had some of our very young students hop on the line with some of our law enforcement. We have a lot of law enforcement that come out here, our local sheriff's department, DPS, Secret Service even uses this place. There's a lot of people that come use our place and do our training. And the one of the young ladies got up and did the test with some of our law enforcement folks and beat most all of them. So anyway, I'm just telling you, it's real. This training works. So go to our website, patriotacademy.com. Come to one of our constitutional defense courses. I think the next one is October. It's the second, whatever the second Monday is in October. And I'll be teaching the Constitution at that one. So sign up and come join us. Okay, we got like 5 minutes left. I want to switch topics back to the Institute and talk about purpose. how young people at 17, 18, 19 years old are looking for meaning and how the Institute helps them find that. Like, what is it about this environment that helps foster not only the what's in the classroom, the iron sharpening that y'all were talking about earlier in the coffee shop or around the fire or whatever? How does this atmosphere and this environment help you to find purpose? Deep question for these guys. All right.
1: I think that there is just this constant push in our culture right now for apathy. And you see that in just the fact that everything that is being invented right now is just to make your life easier and more comfortable. It's all just to make it coast. I mean, whether it be AI or new devices or new cars, everything is there to make your life more simple, easier, where you have to put less thought process and less action into every single thing that you're doing. Like, apathy is being something that is pushed so well that you don't even realize you're being apathetic. I mean, your car drives for you because it's easier. And young people are, my generation especially, is being raised in this world where everything is eventually going to be done for you, so that if you have to do something, it's like, well, man, why can't I just, like, where's the easy version? I mean, eating well, cooking real food is takes time and effort. And so coming into this Institute year and spending time, you really see what an angel of death apathy is. And whenever you live an apathetic life, you are shorting, first of all, your ability to be someone who is remembered. Legacy starts with planting seeds, because seeds are what's going to grow someday into your legacy. And everyone has a root desire deep in their heart to have a legacy. For in 50, 60, 70 years, whenever you look back, you can say, I did something with my life when I was 20 years old, that I'm getting to see other people reap the fruit from the tree that I planted. But there's this idea that apathy is better. But what is apathy except sitting on the edge of the field hoping that the seeds will plant themselves? And there's no fruit from that. In 60 years, you're going to look back, and that comfortable season where you were chilling and relaxing, leaning back in the chair of life, not realizing that the seeds that you should be planting are slowly rotting and withering, because your mind is doing the same. You're setting yourself up for this extreme failure. And so you come into this Institute year, and there's no way to be apathetic. Genuinely, it is one of the most beautiful, difficult things to ever exist. Because you have to be intentional with your time, and you get as much out of this Institute year as you're willing to put in. So if you are an active individual, if you are a passionate individual, and you are passionate in class time, and you are passionate out of class time, and you're seeking those deep conversations, then it's going to plant seeds, not just in your heart, you're getting planted into, but also into other individuals. I think one of the most beautiful examples wasn't actually my year of the Institute. It was the next year. And in class time, the question of what is chivalry came up. And instead of just, you know, they spent the entire 4 hours of class time talking about what chivalry was, they said, hey, let's get together in the coffee shop tomorrow night, and let's have a quick discussion on what is chivalry. What does it mean to be biblically chivalrous for men? And what does it mean to be biblically chivalrous for women? That quick conversation ended up being about, like, 6 hours.
5: Oh, yeah.
1: It was incredibly deep. And I can look back not just on my heart posture, but an understanding of, okay, well, how can I, as a woman, respect my brothers and be chivalrous to them and for their hearts? But also, what does their chivalry mean to me? It does not mean that they think that I'm too weak to open doors. It means that they see me respectable enough to open the doors for me. And so just even in average conversations, we're seeing this passion. And I think in all of us in that year, there was this extra passion for the biblical family to be rebuilt in America. And for boys, these guys to come in at 17 through 21, and they're just seeing this, like, oh, wait, hold up. I need to be a father, and not just someone who has a kid, but someone who fathers his children, someone who raises his children, someone who treats his wife in a way that his sons are going to want to treat their wife someday. And so purpose and passion is really built through interaction with other young people, because you see them living life, and you're calling each other to a higher standard, and you're planting seeds. And through that planting and through that fostering, it becomes this greenhouse season where you really get to see, oh, that's the kind of tree I want to plant. That's the kind of seeds I want to
2: put. It's more than just you individually. I heard a lot of culture in there. It's more than, you know, it's what you guys are going to do for your whole generation. We're having such a great conversation with Zach and Bella and Hannah, all graduates of the Patriot Institute, which, by the way, the website's patriotacademy.com/institute, patriotacademy.com/institute. That is our 1 year program at Patriot Academy. So our leadership congress is what we're known for. We do that in state capitals across the country. That's 3 days or 7 days at the National Academy. But the Institute, you get a whole year, an academic year, 9 months at the Patriot Academy campus in Constitution City, Texas. It starts October 2nd, so there is still time to apply. Not much, just a few days. But if you have a young person in your life, or if you're listening right now and you're between the ages of 17 and 25, you can even be a high school senior. We call it a super senior year. Finish out your senior year of high school while getting some college credit doing the Institute with us. Master's level training in apologetics and communication and life purpose. Firearms training, which Bella talked about last week. We might even get into a little bit more today. But I was closing out the program last week. We were talking about really the most important thing, I think, that happens here, which is your relationship with God, figuring out what God's calling you to, what that perfect will is. I've always said, you know, we can easily end up in God's permissive will where we're doing something that's good, but it just doesn't feel like that's where I'm supposed to be. And I always use the story of Eric Liddell, where he talked about, you know, he was an Olympian, and he said, God made me fast. When I run, I feel his.

show and share the program. It's a great way to be a force multiplier. A lot of people don't know that opportunities like this exist, opportunities for young people to not go get indoctrinated at some college campus just because we like the football team, but actually go somewhere where they're going to learn the life skills, figure out their purpose, be able to learn what it takes to be a good citizen, be able to defend the faith. All of that they're going to get at the Patriot Institute. Check it out at patriotacademy.com/institute.

0: Big Mark Mandan, listen up. Sunday, October 4th is our vision meeting and our first Sunday potluck. 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Thank you. 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
2: This is the Wall Builder Show, where we take on the hot topics of the day from a biblical, historical, and constitutional perspective. 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Let's jump back in with Zach and Bella and Hannah. We were talking about really the most important thing, I think, mm-hmm. that happens here, which is your relationship with God, figuring out what God's calling you to, what that perfect will is. I've always said, you know, we can easily end up in God's permissive will where we're doing something that's good, but it just doesn't feel like that's where I'm supposed to be. And I always use the story of Eric Liddell, where he talked about, you know, he was an Olympian and he said, God made me fast. When I run, I feel his pleasure. When I run, I feel no one's pleasure. Not God's, not mine, no one's. So running is definitely not my purpose, or I know I'm not in God's perfect will when I'm running, which is why I don't run. That's my excuse for not exercising, y'all. Or at least not using that as my form of exercise. Okay, but finding that perfect will, finding that purpose where when you're doing it, man, you feel God's pleasure. I know I've seen that in some of the things that y'all have done here. Mm-hmm. Not saying this is where you'll be for the rest of your life, of course. I know you're still finding what that thing is you want to do for the rest of your life, but maybe you will be. But I know that sometimes you get to do things around here where you get to feel God's pleasure. Mm-hmm. But most importantly, during the time you were a student, as an institute student, how did you start to find some purpose and start feeling mm-hmm. like you were starting to line up with, God made me for this, or I'm in a place where I'm moving forward in that journey of finding God's purpose. Does that make sense? That was a lot. I know I threw a lot into that question. Mm-hmm. Does that make any sense? Any of y'all want to jump in on that? Yes, no, maybe.
3: Zach,
2: go for it. All right. All right. Funny that you said chivalry last week and Zach didn't let the ladies go first. I'm kidding, man. I know the pressure was on for somebody to step up. So you stepped up. Go ahead.
4: All right. I would say, just for finding purpose, building the faith aspect of it, one of the coolest things, which I had never found anywhere else, was the true brotherhood side of it that's here. I have older brothers who are absolutely just like phenomenal people. They are my role models in almost everything, along with my dad. But it is different between having

0: that versus having people who are actually walking through the exact things you're walking through at the exact thing, same time. Mm. One of probably my favorite experiences that was a turning point in this, the institute when I took it, was my roommate, Tate, phenomenal guy, just pulled me to one side one day. I was like, hey, I'm noticing that in this regard, you could just not be doing that or can be doing better here.
1: He was calling you out.
0: Yeah.
1: Yeah.
0: And that was like one of the, because I've never had close friends who would do that for me, who saw there was a problem and wasn't just like, yeah, whatever, but actually noticed that.
1: So what, an old guy like me, like trying to tell you to do better, somebody right there, a true peer.
0: Yeah. Who's just like, like, I know you and you can be better.
1: Yeah.
0: And that, and just that level of just the caring and taking time to do that and invest in me is phenomenal. That was something that the community aspect really just, it was amazing. I've never experienced anything like it, but just having people who are always there to just continue just to draw you up and keep asking more of you and just to do better. And I'd say probably that was one of the key things of really helping finding purpose and just helping out with just my faith walk.
1: Yeah. Love it. Love it. What about even just your worldview? Just being able to have these kind of conversations y'all were talking about last week on the program and dive into those kind of subjects. Mm-hmm. You know, y'all all grew up in Christian homes, so you already were exposed to a biblical perspective on a lot of those things. But being immersed in it like that and kind of broadening your idea of your purpose in life with regard to worldview. And as you were saying last week, you know, lifting up the culture essentially and being that positive influence into the culture. Speak to that a little bit, just whether it was the topics that you learned or just being able to find your purpose within a bigger picture and knowing that God's using y'all to literally save a nation and turn your culture around.
2: So, yes, growing up in a big family that really sought to grow me bigger than what I could be, and to teach me and to give me that foundation. Coming here, it was realizing that, okay, even though this is what I was taught and these are good things, I have to figure out what I believe and why I believe them, more importantly. And realizing that there's a lot out there. There is so much worldview and different opinions, and we dive through all different kinds of cultures and just learn from them, but realizing that in order to stand strong, in order to stand fast, I have to know why. Mm-hmm. I have to know why I believe this. And what am I going to do with this belief? Like, once I form my opinion, once I form according to wise counsel and according to the Lord's word, what am I going to do with it? Am I just going to sit on that the rest of my life? Or am I going to constantly challenge that within other people and challenge that within myself to push it to a new level and to realize that that's what true discipleship is? Because once you know why you were created, once you find your true identity and your true purpose for the path the Lord's taking you on in life, finding those moments of joy and actually listening to his word and just really being intent with the Holy Spirit, you come along a line of, I was created for more than this, and he has so much in mind for me that even I could ever imagine. Mm. And watching that be just spilled out, when you're learning it through different interactions with different people, you're learning it through making something for someone, making it better, and realizing that that's who I am in Christ. And getting to then be his disciple and do what he's called me to do, that really helped. Just all the conversations, the late nights, the intense studies of people, pouring into the Lord's word, those practicalities of becoming who I am.
1: Yeah.
2: It really shaped me to be like, okay, this is what I'm called to do. And that looks like living everyday life. Like, it's not something that has to be so big and so wild. It can just be diligent in what you're given. And that's something that persistence taught me. And one of the things Mr. Kirsch said was, like, there is joy in differences, but there's also the mundane that teaches you a lot.
1: Yeah.
2: And so just being consistent, being diligent in what you've given on each day, and just having that grow you. Yeah.
1: I tell me if I heard correctly, because what I heard in all that was very much that it, even though you came here, again, from a Christian home, and you were taught all these great things, and your parents did a phenomenal job. I love your mom and dad, by the way. Coming here, even though you came here to be part of a group, you were able to find more of your personal calling. Mm-hmm. It was like all of those things that happened throughout the year. It you weren't singled out for this purpose, but it allowed you to find your singular purpose. Does that make sense? It's like your individual. I could just hear that in what you were saying. You really got in, you connected with the Lord on a level that gave you clarity for here's how I walk this out. I've been discipled to do this, not just me and my siblings together or me and the group of Institute students together, but somewhere in all the conversations and the classes and everything else, it became personal. That's what I heard anyway.
2: Yeah. Finding an individual reality to what I've been called to, it's mm-hmm. definitely a process of working through and walking through. But knowing that it's for something bigger, and it was just so cool because if I don't take the time to pour into it, I'm not going to get a lot out of it.
1: Yeah.
2: And so really being like, this is what the Lord's called me to, and take that next right step and really just being more in one with Him. And so it's not that I'm getting rid of or that I'm losing anyone else beside me that is warriors with me.
1: Yeah.
2: It's that I'm gaining something that's more valuable is a personal relationship with Him.
1: Mm-hmm. Yeah.
2: So.
1: Okay. So same topic to you guys before we switch topics. And we don't teach Walt Whitman at this school, but I'm thinking as you're saying that of Dead Poets Society and when Robin Williams says, the meaning of life, that the powerful play goes on and you may contribute a verse. That just, to me, that kind of sums up it's like, you're seeing yourself in the powerful play of God's creation and what He's doing, but you're getting to see that, wow, I get to do a verse. Here's my part of being, and like you said, it doesn't have to be this grand, you don't have to be president to make a difference. It's even in the daily serving of other people. It was just beautiful. Okay. Either one of y'all want to chime in on that, maybe the individual kind of purpose thing, or even just the interaction with the other students and the bigger picture of what Patriot Academy is doing with the culture.
3: Yeah. I think this was all making me think of an analogy that you guys use all the time with Nehemiah and the building of the wall.
1: Yeah.
3: And every individual person in the story of Nehemiah had to build their wall. And they had a purpose in that. And it was a universal over purpose. They were all here to rebuild the walls. But it wasn't just Nehemiah's passion. If Nehemiah had been the only one who was passionate, if he had said, man, this is my passion and I'm going to force you guys to do this, or you're going to jump on my boat and you're going to do this with me. But it was every individual person finding this passion in and of themselves to protect their wives and their children. And they said, this is worth building the wall with one hand and carrying my sword with the other.
2: Yeah.
3: And I think that wall building mentality is something that we see over and over and over in what Bello is saying, and what you see in the scholars is just this mentality of, okay, well, I have to be passionate about the building of the wall. And it's this,
1: it's not enough to just be part of the group.
3: Yes. It's not enough to say, well, okay, like Nehemiah is really passionate about this, so I'm going to jump in and help him. So then when the first attack comes and they realize I'm not just building this wall, I'm also having to hold my sword in the other hand. If it had just been Nehemiah's passion, sorry, dude, like you protect your own wall, I'm going to go hide in my house.
1: Yeah.
3: But it was their each individual passion, and they all had different skills, and they came together and they said, well, I'm really good at laying bricks. Well, I'm really good at doing this. Let's join together and let's build this wall together, and let's all be willing to sacrifice for this cause. And we see this, you talk all the time about a brush fire of freedom going across the nation. And I think that there is specifically right now, I think that there's so much happening in our country that, yes, there has been a dryness for years, but now there's not only just a dryness where the generation is ready to just be ignited like that. There's also been gasoline that is getting poured over everything. And they're saying, man, this'll get them. This gasoline's going to kill them all. But what they're doing is get this oil that they're spreading over my generation, this gasoline that they're saying, man, that's going to, they're going to lose all hope. Instead, it's like, oh,
1: it's actually burn brighter.
3: I'm going to burn brighter and faster.
1: Yeah.
3: And this isn't just a brush fire. This is a long-term fire. This is like a bonfire where the logs are getting placed on every single day. And everything that's happening in our culture is another log that's placed on the fires of the hearts of my generation. And I think something that I really realized this year is purpose and passion are oftentimes, as Bella was saying, fueled by consistency. One of the most amazing things that Reagan taught us during our year of the Institute is he starts it off with a talk on what is character.
1: Yeah.
3: It's one of the first things he does. And he says, character boils down to three things. It is consistency, it is courage, and it is conviction. If you have a good, godly conviction to then give you the courage to go forth into any situation and battle the unbeatable odds, and then you are consistent in the tiny moments of training for those battles, then that is what it means to have good character. And so over, like what Bella was saying is like, what she built this year was she built a good character because she was getting God convictions that were then giving her the courage to be bold in bold moments and consistent in little moments. And that right there is the passion of, I really think of Patriot Academy, is to build men and young women of character who are courageous, convicted, and consistent.
1: And consistent. That's good.
3: Because if they were only courageous and they said, man, it's really got to be like a, like all of the enemy has to be there. And I have to be in this moment of like, okay, well, there's hundreds of them and one of me. And that's my courageous moment. It's like, okay, well, why are there hundreds of them? Well, it's because you weren't consistent in the little moments and picking them off one by one.
1: Or they're charging every heel because they're just courage all the time. Yeah.
3: Yes.
1: It's they're not being wise and they're not, they don't have the right conviction.
3: It's consistency.
1: Yeah. That's good. Okay, wait, we got to take a break. So when we come back, and I have a feeling something's burning on Zach right now. He's got something he's going to say when we come back. I could see him just like shifting over there as you were talking. And so anyway, we're going to take a quick break. We'll be back in just a moment. Rick Green, America's Constitution Coach. And we're talking about the Patriot Institute. Mm-hmm. So one more time, the website, patriotacademy.com/institute, patriotacademy.com/institute. 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We'll be right back on The Wobbler Show. 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I'm Rick Green, America's Constitution Coach. Thanks for staying with me. We're continuing our discussion of how the next generation is stepping up to stand in the gap. God is raising up a remnant. I am so blessed to get to work with these young people. Part of the reason people always ask me, like, how do you stay so optimistic? And, you know, don't you know the world's falling apart and nothing's working and it's a uniparty and we're never changing? And people are so depressed all the time. They're like the 10 spies that came back from the promised land and they're, oh, it's too hard. Giants too. I can't stand that. They just, you know, they can light up a room by leaving, and I wish they would. I want to be Joshua and Caleb, and part of the reason I get to be Joshua and Caleb and be talking about, yes, there's giants in the land, but God's given us the land, is because of these young people, like these three that have joined me today on At the Core. I get to work with them all the time. So I see what God's doing. I see the hope that is in them. I see the passion and the purpose. I see the light bulb coming on all the time. And then I get to see them living it out. And see even them at their young age starting to pass the torch to others in their generation. That's one of the coolest things that I get to enjoy. And so with me in studio today, Bella, Hannah, and Zach, they've all been through the Patriot Institute, our one-year program here at Patriot Academy. It's a one-year academic year. I always have to clarify that. It's 9 months on campus at the Patriot Academy campus in Constitution City, Texas, doing master's level training in apologetics, communication, constitution, life purpose, all that good stuff. You can find out more at patriotacademy.com/institute. Okay, as and by the way, just a few days to apply. I know I said it before the break, but you might have just turned on the radio in your car. Mm-hmm. Only a few days left, and I have scholarships burning a hole in my pocket. People have contributed so that you can come enjoy this program. It's $20,000 a year normally. I have $15,000 scholarships. So get online. Apply today. I said before the break, Zach was burning with passion over there to say something. I don't know what it was, but I just noticed the way you were shifting around. It was like you wanted to chime in with something with that Hannah was saying, I think. Zach does what I don't do. He thinks before he speaks. See, I just speak. And I can tell, like, as soon as you're ready to say it, you go, okay, I want to make sure I'm saying this right. Mm. And then boom. Okay, so give us the boom.
0: All right.
4: No pressure.
0: I'll do my best. Do my best. I think a lot of people, when they hear people talk about this or go to programs like this, they think of politics as like this big, scary monster. You don't really know what's going on.
1: Yeah.
0: It's so massive. There's so many different people. There's so many working parts to it. And I definitely had that view when I first came to a leadership congress. And one of the biggest things Patriot Academy has given me is a shift of perspective on that. And really went with the reclaiming of our generation and building something beyond just the chaotic dumpster fire that so people in culture want to make what America is. What Patriot Academy has taught me is that it is just none of that matters. All that matters is just the one life that's right in front of you.
1: Yes.
0: And that's where you're making the change. That's where you're making the difference. Whether it be a leadership congress, whether it's the student who's too nervous to go present a bill, or whether it's at an institute just noticing one of your good buddies is down, it's those small interactions over time which impact lives and change everything drastically. Just listening to it, when I need to go find a Patriot Academy student. His name, Kenny Chauve.
2: Yeah.
0: I need to go track him down, because I was talking to a good friend of mine and y'all, Landon Zizos. When I first came to Leadership Congress in 23, I was pretty down. Mm-hmm. No one could really tell. I was a very well put together person, but I was pretty down. Didn't have a lot of hope.
1: You could put on the show on the outside.
0: Exactly.
1: Yeah.
0: And yet, it was just one small interaction and a little bit of time with Landon that drastically changed all of that for me.
1: Wow.
0: And then I went back and I talked to Landon this year about it. And before coming to the Leadership Congress that changed my life, he had the opportunity. He would never have had the opportunity if he hadn't first talked to Kenny Chauve. And it was Kenny Chauve who just made one offhand comment that made him to continue to come and be at that leadership conference.
1: He had the kind of experience you had with him. He had that experience with Kenny.
0: Exactly.
1: Yeah.
0: And it's just that it's that domino effect that is so little of us see, and that's what's going to make the massive shift in the culture. It's not, you don't have to go fight or slay the big scary monster. It's just the consistent acts of courage or just having good character over time.
1: I love that, man, because that's the, somebody taught me that a long time ago. We were going to help tornado victims in I think it was Oklahoma where we went, and these friends of ours have this ministry, Cowboys and Angels, Angels in Cowboy Boots, and they basically put these buckets together of food, and so you're basically doing rice and beans and stuff that people can prepare when everything's been destroyed and they had to be able to cook, right? And so we took our bus and they took a trailer, and we had all these buckets of food, and we're just giving them out to people. And we go to dinner later that night, and the guy's name was Monty. And I said, Monty, I understand why we're here to do this, but, we need to do this in the culture, and we need to change this in government, and we would solve this problem, and this kind of stuff wouldn't happen. And I'm doing all this policy stuff. And Monty just goes, Rick, stop. Just feed the mouth in front of you. Just meet the need of that person in front of you right now that is wanting you to hand them that bucket. And take care of the need that's right here in front of you. And I get chills even thinking about it, because I get too caught up in the big picture and what's going to happen 20 years from now.
2: Yeah.
1: And those are important to do at times. But what you just described is where the real difference is made. I mean, the difference that was made in your life because of that conversation with Landon, the difference that was made in his life because Kenny was willing to speak to him. And now you've been able to do that in other people's lives. I mean, I was telling my grandson this story the other day because... And y'all may think it's cheesy. I don't know. I don't know if I've ever told this in any of my talks, but it's the old story. A lot of our listeners will have heard it probably, but Zig Ziglar used to tell it. And it's the grandfather walking with his grandson on the beach, and all these, starfish have washed up and they're going to die because they're not in the water. And so he's bending over and he's picking one up and he's throwing it in the water. He's bending over and picking up. And his grandson's like, what are you doing? He's saying, well, if they don't have water, they're going to die. So I'm throwing them back into the ocean. And the grandson looks out at all of them on the beach and he goes, grandfather, there's so many of them. How can you possibly make a difference? And the grandfather bends over, picks up another one, throws it into the water. And he says, son, made a difference to that one. That's exactly what you guys are doing. One at a time, you're making a difference when you
0: 100%.
1: That's what we mean when we say passing the torch. Mm-hmm. I mean, you're literally passing the torch or igniting that brush fire of liberty you were talking about in that one person's heart. I think that's just absolutely beautiful. I don't know where to go from there. That was too good.
2: Yeah.
1: Any ideas? Anything else about the Institute or live? What about Leadership Congress? We're going to be expanding to some new states next summer. If a student can't come to this one-year institute that we're talking about that you guys all got to do, which, by the way, if you do want to do that, patriotacademy.com/institute. Got those scholarships. I want to give them out in the next few days. So go get your application in, 17 to 25-year-olds. But let's say a year's just too much, right? They're not ready for that yet, or they're committed to college or whatever it is that they can't come. Our entry-level program is Leadership Congress, and that's 3 days with us in a state capital across the country. What about that? What about coming to that? What do y'all recommend for young people that might be, even like you were saying, maybe you're depressed about whatever's going on in life, you're down, and you're thinking, I don't want to go to something like that. Or I know for you, a part of it too was just having to speak in public.
0: 100%.
1: That was
0: hardcore introvert.
1: Yeah. So if you've got somebody listening right now about that, how do you talk them into coming?
0: Just do it. 100% just do it. The biggest thing that's helped me with that is go ahead and stand up there, fail miserably, because you will at some point. Yep. And here's the best
1: thing. Embrace failure.
0: Yes, embrace it, because every time you do that, the next time it's a little less hard. Mm-hmm. It's a little bit less difficult. And every time you do it, that is a massive win for you. Every time when you overcome just the... Every time you just want to sit back and just not do it and just kind of live in the apathy that you were talking about earlier and not changing something that is hard or difficult for you, just make that change. Go do it. You will not regret it. And Patriot Academy, the reason why it's so amazing is the community and culture here is if you fail, no one will care because we've all been there. Mm-hmm. And people I take it back. They are going to care. We are going to encourage you. Mm-hmm. And if you fail, we're like, all right, we will help you improve. Yeah. And honestly, if you failed, no big deal. You are better for it.
1: Mm-hmm. I'll never forget, and I can't remember when it was. I'll never forget what happened, but I think it was right before you came to the Institute. We were sitting on the floor in the chamber here at the campus. You came over and sat down, and we were talking, and you told me the story of Bailey.
0: Yes.
1: And how that impacted you. Bailey's another one of our Institute grads, and... in fact, she's up at Dallas doing the Moms for America event with John Voight and having a good time with some of our other students. But tell that story because that really impacted me. And it was another one of those kind of passing the torch things, but not necessarily something she said directly to you. You just saw the change in her. Mm-hmm. Our folks, out of time for today. We're going to pick up with Zach and Bella and Hannah tomorrow. And that'll be the conclusion of our opportunity to talk about the Patriot Institute. Chance for you to share it with your friends and family. Be sure and do that by sharing today's program. Encourage those young people 17 to 25 to apply to the Patriot Institute. Now, if you've been listening to Wallbuilders for a while, you know Patriot Academy has been doing the leadership congresses for nearly 30 years, I guess 25 years now. And we do that in state capitals around the country. That's only 3 days or 1 week at our national academy that we do at the Patriot Academy campus. The Institute is a full academic year. Totally different animal. Absolutely amazing program. 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We'll have Zach and Bella and Hannah with us one more day tomorrow. 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

0: 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And the last 3 days they've been in studio with us, and it's really good. I mean, they shared a wealth of wisdom. I'm going to get some more from them today, but it's all there at wallbuilders.show, and it's super easy for you to share the program with your friends and family. 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So if you're listening to us on one of the many podcast apps out there, just hit that share button and let people know about the Patriot Institute by letting them know about the Wallbuilders radio program. All right, let's jump back in with Zach and Hannah and Bella.
1: I'll never forget, and I can't remember when it was. I'll never forget what happened, but I think it was right before you came to the Institute. We were sitting on the floor in the chamber here at the campus. You came over and sat down, and we were talking, and you told me the story of Bailey.
0: Yes.
1: And how that impacted you. Bailey's another one of our Institute grads, and in fact, she's up at Dallas doing the Moms for America event with John Voight and having a good time with some of our other students. But tell that story, because that really impacted me, and it was another one of those kind of passing the torch things, but not necessarily something she said directly to you. You just saw the change in her.
2: In 2024, during the Leadership Congress here at Nationals, Mr. Dunham, the dean of the Institute, he was giving of his time and just coming in like a half hour early at the hotel we were staying at, and was just giving his time to just answer any questions we had. And there was a small group of us who would go down there and just sit down there. I never asked any questions. I just sat there and listened to other people ask their questions, just learned that way. And one of the other people was Bailey, and her siblings were there. And I don't think she ever asked any questions until like the very last day. And that was the very first year of the Institute. I contemplated going, but then other stuff came up. I just chose not to. And then at the next year at the Colorado Leadership Congress, I haven't seen Bailey at all. I don't really think I remember her name at all. But then I saw her get up, and she was the governor for that Leadership Congress, gave the whole speech, everything. And I was just, I was blown away because of the difference in confidence level. I didn't really remember her that much, but I remembered how just shy, quiet she was. And then just to see her up there, completely comfortable in talking.
1: Bold and confident.
2: Yes. Yeah. And speaking with such boldness. And when I saw it, I was like, all right,
1: if she can do it.
2: It wasn't as if she can do it. I was like, I want that. Oh, like, I want that. The confidence to go up there, because I know I have good things to say. I know the same Lord that everyone else here knows, and I should be able to speak well for him. And so that was the deciding factor. I was like, all right, if I have the chance, I'm gonna do this, because I want to be able to speak confidently for my King.
1: Yeah. This is the most rewarding thing of all the things I get to do. I get to do a lot of cool stuff. And I mean, even from the first Patriot Academy in 2003, there was a young man so much like you, Zach, and to watch his growth. He came, I think, 3 years in a row, and just like with you, watch his growth and his boldness and his courage, and the way he went from not being, I mean, when he did first get up, it wasn't good. Yes. And to the point of being able to articulate and to be running the show. There's nothing more rewarding than that. Yeah. And we get to see that in all of you. And the best part today is getting to hear you talk about how it wasn't just Chris or me or the older folks up in the front of the room. It was the fellow students that helped inspire that in you. And then now for you to get to do it with others. Oh, I get to live such an amazing life. This is so rewarding. Wow. Where do we go from there, girls? Thoughts, comments, questions, insults?
3: You ask.
1: If you have insults, insult Zach, not me. No, I'm kidding.
3: Yeah. You asked what to tell someone if they're concerned about coming to Leadership Congress. Like they're interested in the Institute, but they don't have a time to spend 8 months. But you want the change that we're talking about.
1: Yeah. Mm-hmm.
3: You would be surprised how much God could do in 3 days. You would be surprised how much God could do in 3 days. I mean, he raised Christ back to life. 3 days. Right. Surprise. But
4: Sunday's on the way.
3: Leadership Congress last year, I was not this year, but last year I was on our travel team, and I got to go to a couple of the Leadership Congresses across the United States. And I got to meet so many young people. And it was an absolutely amazing opportunity because I was getting to see those changes. But it wasn't just, oh, I knew you last year, and now this year you're a different person. It was, I met you whenever you came in here on Thursday, and now it's Saturday on our last floor session, and you went from being glued to your seat to being glued to the mic.
4: Glued to the mic. Glued to the seat to glued to the mic. Sorry, I interrupted you. You had such a great line there, Hannah, and I ruined it. You went from what?
3: Glued to your seat to glued to the mic. And just the amount of confidence that's even grown in 3 days. But it wasn't just confidence grown in 3 days. Is we, this process, this event, these 3 to 6 day events if you come to Nationals have been built with the intention of being challenging to the point of failure to success. So success is built upon 1,000 little failures.
2: That's right. Yeah. And you need the failure if you want the success.
3: 100%. I mean, you even see that with like Einstein, like 999 failed light bulbs.
2: No, that was Edison. But yes.
3: Yes.
2: Einstein was the same though. Yes.
3: You see like 100, so many failures before you finally get success.
2: Because it wasn't 10,000 failures. It was 10,000, he said, 10,000 ways not to invent a light bulb.
3: Yes.
2: But I like even saying the word failure. Embrace failure so that you can get to success.
3: Oh, yeah. Failure is so necessary.
2: Yeah.
3: And even in the 3 days of Leadership Congress, you're going to fail. But there's also a massive opportunity for you to fail and fail and fail and then succeed.
2: Yeah.
3: And you get to have that success moment of, I just went up there and I didn't use any pad words.
2: Yeah.
3: I just went up there and I went from keeping my hands right here the entire time whenever I did my first presentation, and then we did how to speak, and suddenly my hands are out here and I'm talking with my hands and I'm articulating well to people who are visual. Mm-hmm. And there's all this stuff teaching you not only just how to present and how to present your bill and how to be well articulated and know these apologetics. The best part of the Leadership Congress, and the reason why I came back, even though as a kid I was not interested in politics, I was not interested in doing anything public speaking, I didn't want to be in front of a crowd, I didn't want to do anything that had anything to do with politics. I was like, sure, that's other people's thing. I just want to be a mom. I'm good. Obviously, that's changed a little bit. I still want to be a mom, but I also know that God has called me to other things as well. Was in the Leadership Congress, there's all this time spent on these things, but there's also the evenings, and we specifically put together iron sharpenings.
2: Yeah.
3: And so you're getting to sit there, and I'm 17 years old, and I'm coming into this week with this certain idea of what my future should look like. And there's these six moms lined up at the front of the room, and they're doing an iron sharpening panel with us. And they said, ask us any question we want, but first we're going to tell you our stories. And Gabby Barton started telling me her story.
2: Okay, wait. You got to stay through the break to find out what Gabby Barton said that changed Hannah's life. So we're going to take a quick break. I'm Rick Greener, America's Constitution Coach, with three special guests in studio with me, Zach and Hannah and Bella, all three Patriot Institute grads. You can learn more about the Institute by going to patriotacademy.com/institute. Come spend a whole year with us right here on the campus in Constitution City, Texas. We'll be right back. You're listening to The Wall Builder Show. Hey guys, this is Tim Barton from Wall Builders. I'm going to let you know about a new resource that should be a tool in your toolbox. This is the reprint of Thomas Jefferson's original draft of the Declaration of Independence. Now, there's lots of reasons it would be cool to own a reprint like this, but one of the things that I want to highlight is not only is this a reprint that is in Thomas Jefferson's own hand in cursive, it shows some of his edits along the way, which is really fun, but it also shows what Thomas Jefferson thought was the most significant grievance in the original draft. It's the longest grievance. It's the last grievance. It was a grievance against the slave trade, arguing actually also against slavery and arguing for the humanity of all that were enslaved. Thomas Jefferson thought that was the most important. Now, it didn't make it in the final draft, and we will explain why in the resource packet you get when you order one of these copies. But friends, this is something that you want in your collection. 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I'm Rick Green, America's Constitution Coach. Thanks for staying with us. Three special guests in studio with me now. Bella and Hannah and Zach have all been through our one-year Patriot Institute at the Patriot Academy campus in Constitution City, Texas. And we have just a few days left for applicants. 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If you're a high school senior, you're welcome to come spend your senior year with us right here on the campus, finish out your senior year of high school, and at the same time get some dual credit. So you'll be doing master's level training on apologetics, communication, constitution, life purpose, all those good things. patriotacademy.com/institute. Maybe you're trying to decide whether or not to go to college. Maybe you've already gone to college, got your degree, and now you're wondering what's next or how do I find my purpose. This is a great place to do that. Okay, back into our conversation. Hannah, you left us on a cliffhanger. You were talking about coming to Leadership Congress
0: and our iron sharpening iron sessions. That's our evening sessions where we break out guys and girls. The girls go into one, well, now we do it here at the campus on a range, have a round the fire. It's really cool. But back then we were at the Capitol. And so you guys went into, you ladies went into one committee room, and the guys, we took them all to another committee room. Mm-hmm. And so you had six ladies. I'm recapping your, the beginning of your story. The six ladies up front said, we're going to give you questions, but first we're going to tell you our story. And you said Gabby Barton was about to give her story.
3: Yes. This story was so important to me because, as I had said, I wanted to be a mom. And I had this firm idea, and I kept on saying, I just want to be a mom. I just want to be a mom. I just want to be a mom. Like, that's all that matters in my life. And so until I'm a mom...
0: is the most important thing, though we're not devaluing that.
3: Oh, no. Yeah, it was the until.
0: Yeah.
3: And I realized I was actually younger than 16. This was when I wasn't even a student. I was going to volunteer. It's what made me want to come back and be a student, because I wasn't going to. I was just going to volunteer for the whole time. And it was an amazing program, but I was like, I'm not a politics person. And Gabby tells her story, and she has this beautiful story of a desire that the Lord put her in a season of preparation for. And so she wanted to be a wife, and she wasn't married yet. And so she went and she read all the books on how to be a wife, and then met Tim, and they got married. And then she wanted to be a mother, and they weren't having a child. And so she said, okay, well, what do I do? Well, I'm going to go read every single book I can get my hands on that tell me how to be a good mother. And then the Lord, through a miraculous story, gave them their first child. And it started with her desire to prepare. And so here I am, very young, very convinced that since I want to be a mother, and I'd wanted to be a mother since I was old enough to understand what motherhood was. And I remember people would ask, what do you want to be when you grow up? And I'd be like, I just want to be my mom. Like, I just want to be my mom when I grow up.
0: Your mom is amazing.
3: And she's so amazing. But my mom would say, Hannah, what are you going to do until you're a mother? Because, I mean, getting married right out of high school might happen, and you might have a kid right after that. But what if it doesn't? What are you going to do in the in-between? Are you just going to waste away until you finally, like, get married and have kids? And I'm like, well, no, I got to do something in the in-between, but what do I do? And so then Gabby's up there, and she's a young woman, and I had got to meet her just one little girl at that time, and I'd been babysitting her the whole weekend. And I saw, oh, okay, there's more to life than just what I plan.
0: Yeah.
3: I have to be in this position of saying, okay, Lord, I'll prepare for what I'm planning. But Gabby wasn't just preparing for what God was planning her to do. She was reading all the books.
0: Doing stuff while she
3: was... and she was going and she was serving.
0: Yeah.
3: And she was going and she was working summer camps. And she was going and she was putting herself in a place to be used by the Lord as his hands and feet until she had children that were her own, and that would become her main ministry.
0: That's good.
3: And so she was in ministry and she was mothering other little kids at summer camps until the Lord gave her her own kid to mother. And so little 14-year-old Hannah said, oh... okay, so I can't just sit here and say I know that the greatest ministry in the world is the ministry that happens in the home between a mother and a father and their children. That is the greatest ministry. Well, I'm not there yet. So what am I doing with my hands and what am I doing with my feet? Like, where am I taking myself and what am I going to be doing? How am I going to be serving in the right now?
0: Yeah.
3: And so completely separate from the politics, did this make me go to Leadership Congress the next year? Yes. But this was something that was outside of politics that gave me the boldness to say, okay, I'm going to go and I'm going to pursue. I'm going to pursue a life that has value, a value outside of just inherent value, but a legacy value. And I'm going to go do what I can in the daily mundane things to build up those around me, to use my hands well. God has gifted me with two working legs and working hands and listening ears and a mouth that can speak. And I'm not using those things to their fullest value. And I realized that listening to her story saying, I wanted to be a mother. But until I am, I will go and I will be God's hands and feet. And then when I am a mother, I will be a mother who is God's hands and feet. Mm-hmm. And that encouraged me to do the same thing and say, okay, well, I'm going to go and I'm just going to do whatever the Lord places for me and hold my life with open hands, not empty hands, but open hands, because there is much that is in my hands that I'm handing over. And that led me to somehow 6 years later, even though I said I will never, ever go to the Patriot Academy Institute because I grew up there. I know everything about Patriot Academy. There is to know about Patriot Academy.
0: Didn't think there was anything left for you to learn, huh?
3: I did not. How are you so prideful? And then a friend called and he said, well, have you prayed about it? So, you know, I haven't done that yet. So I prayed about it and I threw in the application. And the next thing I knew, I was living here. And it was a year of learning how to well be the hands and feet of Christ. Mm. And yes, I learned how to have the mind of Christ. And yes, I learned how to renew my mind. And yes, I learned how to articulate well and how to public speak and how to be confident and courageous. But more than anything, my year of the Institute taught me the most. Okay, how do I serve right here in the here and now? How do I do it well? And how do I have joy in the fact that, like, this is a content season, that I'm joyful in what I'm doing right now, but I'm also filled with a joyful anticipatory joy. Like this, like, oh my goodness, yes, one day I'm going to be a mother. But right now, I'm still joyful in what I'm doing, even though it's not that.
4: I get to do these other things.
3: I get to do these other things in a joyful preparation for what.
4: Instead of I have to or almost. Yeah, y'all both used the word mundane. Mm-hmm. Last week when we did the program, you talked about whatever the mundane things are, whatever it is that day, having joy in that. Mm-hmm. Man, that's so important for your generation because that's sometimes, sometimes you have to do. You know, Malcolm Gladwell calls it the 10,000 hour thing. If you want to be really good, if you want to be the best at something, you're going to have to put in a lot of hours to that thing. And getting your generation to say, I'm going to do the work ethic, but you've got a different way of saying it. It's not just, I'm going to do this like I'm going to, you know, I'm going to get through this wall because I have to get to this other thing. Y'all both say it in a way, all three of you have said it in a way where you're actually enjoying the process. Oh, you're enjoying the hard work. You're enjoying... Okay. I mean, I would have never enjoyed the word mundane. Like, I don't want to do it. You guys are making it sound fun. Like, you're actually enjoying that process. That's very, very different. Mm-hmm. I don't know if you want to add to that, anybody.
3: I
4: didn't really have a question in there, but.
3: I think that we get so focused on things not being mundane that we get this idea that, like, what is mundane has no value. Mm-hmm. But this is something that just the Lord has been teaching me a lot the last few years is, like, life is short. Life is so short and you only get to do the mundane for a little while. Mm. Like you're not doing the mundane for the rest of eternity. You're doing it for maybe 80 years. Like how many times are you going to get to say that I'm washing dishes, listening to worship music and there's no one else in the house. Someday that's not going to be what's happening. You're going to have a kid pulling on you and that's going to be a joyful moment because you're not going to have a kid is at your hip pulling on your pants for the rest of your life. Your kids are going to grow up and they're going to move out of the house and then it's going to be you and your husband in this house by yourselves. And then you won't be able to wash dishes anymore. Like these moments that you have feel like they're going to last forever. But as I watch my older siblings, I'm child number 6 out of 7. I have 5 older siblings and I'm watching them go through different seasons in their life because my oldest sibling is 14 years older than me. So there's this huge gap and I'm getting to see them reach seasons where something that they used to have to do all the time that was a mundane task, they're not doing anymore. Mm-hmm. And I have cousins and uncles and aunts who are getting to the point where they're no longer doing these mundane tasks and they're out of the season for that mundaneness. And it's like, oh, I'm not going to be doing this forever. How can I not be joyful that I'm getting to do it right now?
4: Yeah, yeah.
3: Because someday it won't be.
4: You sound so. I feel like the song by Trace Atkins needs to be playing in the background. You're going to miss this.
3: Exactly.
4: That's what I'm hearing. Exactly. You know, that you're already realizing that. How old are you now? 22?
3: 21. 22 in 30 days.
4: In 30 days. At 21, already recognizing that even the little things, the mundane things, we keep going back to that word, you're going to miss even those. Mm-hmm. Yeah.
0: Last break of the day, folks. Hang with us. We'll be right back. 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If you get up in the morning, you do a workout, if you're mowing the grass in the afternoon, if you're driving somewhere and you want the opportunity to get some insight in the biblical realm from a 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
4: 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We'll get to conclusion now with Zach and Bella and Hannah talking about the Patriot Institute.
2: Can I read a quote by G.K. Chesterton?
4: Please. Oh, go for it, Zach. Bringing out the quotes.
2: G.K. Chesterton, my favorite guys ever. He said, because children have abundant vitality, because they're in spirit fierce and free, therefore, they want things repeated and unchanged. They always say, do it again. And the grown-up person does it again until he is nearly dead. For grown-up people are not strong enough to exult in monotony. But perhaps God is strong enough to exult in monotony. Mm-hmm. It is possible that God says every morning, do it again to the sun, and every evening, do it again to the moon. It may not be automatic necessity that makes all daisies alike. It may be that God makes every daisy separately, but has never got tired of making them. It may be that he has the eternal appetite of infancy, for we have sinned and grown old, and our father is younger than we.
5: Making daisies, man.
2: Yeah. Yep.
5: Think of the mundane as making daisies is what I got from that. That's good.
2: Yeah. During the Institute, Mr. Dunham gave me an opportunity to lead the class through a one of his essays, G.K. Chesterton, one of his essays. I love G.K. Chesterton. And it was on creating adventures out of everyday life. And it was the essay was on chasing after one's hat. And actually, it was Bella's sister, Millie, said one of my favorite quotes that came out of by any student that came out of her whole year, which was, I will see every inconvenience as a miniature dragon to make my pet.
5: Mm. Wow. Wait, say that again. Repeat that.
3: That's really good.
5: It was too good.
2: It was, I will see every inconvenience as a miniature dragon to make my pet.
5: And wait, did Millie said that? That was her quote, or that was her quote in G.K. Chesterton?
2: That was after reading his essay and talking about how there is adventure in the monotony and just the pain of life.
3: Yeah.
1: No. Adventure in the mundane. I will make every
3: inconvenience
1: my miniature dragon
3: to make my pet.
1: Mm-hmm. That is good. Oh my goodness. Yep. Okay, I'm stealing that. I will give Millie credit twice, and then after that, it's mine.
5: That's the old Zig Ziglar thing. The first time I'll say one of my students, Millie, says, and the next time I'll say I have a friend who says, and then I'll say I've always said. No, I'm not gonna do that to Millie. I won't do it. Okay, we have 3 minutes left, so basically about a minute each to close. Whether it's Leadership Congress, Patriot Institute, or Summit Ministries, or Leaders Academy, or any of these other young leader programs, what would be kind of your 30-second elevator pitch to a young person? Get out there and do it. Get these interactions. Mm-hmm. Go be adventurous.
3: Yeah. I guess I would tell you guys, have joy. This is your time to be able to dive deep into whatever the Lord's called you to. And if that's your next season of going to film something, if that's your next season of going to join an Institute class, there's so many opportunities out there for you. And to have joy in whatever the Lord set before you, because our world has become so exhaustive with everything that there is to do. And there's not enough just joy in the smallness. And to find joy, it's not hard. Mm-hmm. You need to be able to step back and just think, okay, what am I grateful for today? I am so grateful for this. And so the next thing that you get to do is just find contentment in this, because it's not going to be, oh, I'm just waiting for this next season to start and I'm going to be content in that. No, it's finding contentment where the Lord's placed you right now. Yeah. And it's really being able to say, I am ready to be his disciple. Like I've accepted him and I'm ready to be his disciple in whatever he's called me to, because it says that it is a joy for those that walk along with him, and that we get to go through the trials and go through the pain, and because that draws us closer to him. So I'd say drawing closer to him looks like the everyday life, and it looks like just doing the next thing that is right before you, that is sometimes dull, it's sometimes mundane, but there's joy in it, and it's your opportunity to choose that, because it is a choice, and sometimes it's a difficult one, but it's one you have to make, because he chose that sacrifice for you. So if it's a sacrifice you're making, if it's a joyful attitude, whatever it is, just go out there and do it.
5: Do it.
3: You got this.
5: Do it. Do it. And do it with joy. Mm-hmm. Zach, what's your 30-second elevator pitch to young people to go do one of these programs so that they can find some of these things that we've been talking about?
2: You really have no excuse to be idle. There's some people who are just coasting and accepting apathy as just the normal way of life. That does not have to be you. Go do one of these programs, go to some ministries, go to Patriot Academy, do one of these things, because it will grow you, your life experience. It's only a school year of your life.
5: Yeah.
2: It is 100% worth it.
5: Mm-hmm. Man.
2: There's no reason for you to be like everyone else. Just live life as the adventure it is supposed to be lived out as.
5: Well, that's good. 30 seconds, Hannah.
3: I'm actually going to read a poem, and I'll read it as fast as I can, as clearly as I can.
6: Okay.
3: Disturb us, Lord, when we are too well pleased with ourselves, when our dream have come true because we have dreamed too little, when we have arrived safely because we sailed too close to shore. Disturb us, Lord, when with the abundance of things that we possess, we have lost our thirst for the waters of life. Having fallen in love with life, we have ceased to dream of eternity. And in our efforts to build a new earth, we have allowed our vision of new heaven to dim. Disturb us, Lord, to dare more boldly, to venture on wider seas where storms will show your mastery, Lord. Where in losing sight of sand, land, we shall find the stars. Lord, we ask you to push back the horizons of our hopes, to push into the future in strength and courage and hope and in love. Just if you're comfortable and happy where you are, then you're not challenging yourself enough. So go out there and seek the challenge. Go out to deep waters and be willing to let your boat be capsized so that the Lord can flip it back over.
5: Ooh, that's good. Losing sight of the sand, we will find the stars. All right, young people, check it out today. 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All those other programs are great too. But yes, I have scholarships to the Institute. So go today. 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Thanks to Zach and Hannah and Bella for joining us, for sharing so much. You can get all of that, by the way, at our website, wallbuilders.show. So today, yesterday, the 2 days before that. So for 4 days this week, we've had a chance to learn more from these young people. I hope it's encouraged you to know that help is on the way, that there is a wonderful generation that God is raising up. A remnant is rising, and Patriot Academy and Wall Builders are right there at the forefront of it, right on the front lines, training these young people to be the leaders of their generation and to step up right now and lead, not to wait until they're older, but find ways right now to serve in their communities. You can learn more, and you can get your friends and family also on board. Send those young people to us. We'll send you back leaders. 17 to 25 years old can spend a full academic year with us at the Patriot Institute and get college credit. They can get, you know, figure out their life purpose. They're going to certainly learn apologetics. I mean, I'm talking master's level stuff here. It's really good. And of course, the communications training, and as Bella was telling us, the firearms training as well. All of it right there, patriotacademy.com/institute. 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
1: 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Thank you. 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
3: 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Good News Friday. 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But today we wrap up the week with a stack of good news from David and Tim Barton. I'm Rick Green. Thank you so much for joining us, David and Tim. Let's get to some good news. David, what's first?
4: Well, guys, we're coming up to election, and I keep hearing how important the economy is in the election, and it is. Everybody wants a good economy. And that's going to be a deciding factor. It's interesting that with all the stuff that's going on and the increased gas prices, which we've seen because of the war in Iran and other things are happening, grocery prices, there's also some good news out there, and I just haven't heard much about it, but it's some significant good news. So let me throw out some numbers that just came out. The numbers are out that we have the U.S. household income hits a 58-year high. So the median household income hit a high that it's the highest on record. They started keeping records of this in 1967. So it's the best it's been since 1967. The median household income shows an increase of $2,250 over last year. So that's good news. Also, they show the official poverty rate fell for the third straight year, and child poverty hit a record low. So those are all positive indicators. So in the midst of all we're hearing about the economy and what's out there with the economy, there's still a lot of good stuff going on, and we'll see if any of that affects the election or not, but at least there's some good news on the economy for sure.
3: Yeah, I think too, David, it's like, you know, a lot of times our personal situation can be different from what the overall economy's doing, and no matter how good the overall economy's doing, if it's tough on us individually, then, you know, it still hurts, but I think those good signs are definitely worth talking about. Well, Tim, what's your first piece of good news?
5: Well, guys, I'm starting with something from the DOJ. This headline says, an historic shift, DOJ rules all states with federal welfare programs must report illegal immigrants. Now, this is a huge shift because it used to be that the obligations for reporting the undocumented status was on the program operating inside the state. Now it's putting the burden on the state. And specifically, this is the Temporary Assistance for Needy Families program. So it is a welfare kind of program. The Justice Department's Office of Legal Counsel, actually.

0: enforce our laws and our borders. Guys, overall, this is remarkable because TANF, Social Security, some of these different programs, but they get tens of billions of dollars annually. This happens in all 50 states. And so now that the Justice Department, or specifically the Department of Justice, is requiring states, in order to qualify for this grant welfare program, the state has to report the illegal immigrants that are receiving it, which obviously is just going to help ICE know where some of these individuals are and catch them. So you can imagine there's going to be a lot of liberal states that are not going to want to do this, and then they're going to lose some of their funding for this program. So I just applaud the fact that President Trump continues to find a way, that his cabinet continue to find ways to get things done in spite of the inactivity of the Senate, in spite of the unproductivity at times of the House. And President Trump is still on the move and restricting the welfare going to illegal migrants. Guys, overall, that is remarkable news. Makes me very happy to think that I'm not being taxed more and more. Actually, this won't change my taxes yet, but at least my tax dollars are not going to people, many of whom have come here, not just illegally, but come here illegally and hate this nation, want to see the overthrow and destruction of the nation. They don't want to assimilate, et cetera, et cetera, et cetera. So guys, overall, really good news.
1: Yeah, Tim, that's one of those that, you know, I can't remember if Bill Bennett was Secretary of Education under Bush 41 or 43. I can never remember that. But remember how he always said, you know, sunlight's the best disinfectant. I mean, this is just transparency. It's making sure that our government's transparent. Where's this money going? Who's getting it? And like you said, not only when you have those problems in the House and the Senate, but then the states that are not cooperating with the federal government. And Trump just continues to find ways to make the system work and to force that accountability and to force that transparency. We would call it playing hardball. And finally, we have somebody in the White House willing to play hardball on these things and just push on every single front. So yeah, very, very good piece of good news. Tossing it back over to David. What's next for you, man?
2: Well, this is one I'm going to spin as good news, and you guys are going to have to react and tell me whether you think it's good news or not. But I'm going to start off with the fact that what we've seen just in the last few weeks is Trump trying to punish the media for bad coverage. For example, he told three of the networks that you're not welcome to the White House press conferences anymore. We're kicking you out because you're not reporting the news right. So there's that kind of move going on.
0: Well, let me clarify. He didn't punish the media. He targeted the bad actors of the media who were promoting propaganda. He didn't say no media, and I'm saying this only, again, to couch this correctly. He didn't say no media in the White House. He said, hey, I'm not going to give you special access if you're going to keep lying about what's happening. Let me put people in here. Let me fill these seats with people who are going to tell the truth of what is going on. So he did not, contrary to what CNN might tell you, he did not ban the media. He did not abolish CNN. Again, contrary to what they might tell you, he just said, if you're not going to report honestly, you don't get special access, which is totally reasonable. By the way, also, when you consider that their market, their viewership is shrinking, et cetera. So I know you have somewhere you're going with this, but just to be careful, he's not banning media. He just said, if there are certain outlets that have very bad coverage and they're being dishonest, why would we give them special access? And he revoked special access. He did not stop them from reporting or being a news organization.
1: Well, Tim, I was going to fix David's statement with just one word. He punished the media hacks. Just add the word hacks on there, and then it's an accurate statement.
2: Yeah, and that's the way he definitely phrases it, couches it, and sees it. And, you know, in that particular case, it was CNN and MS Now, which used to be MSNBC, and Politico. He said, you know, you guys get all this information from us at the White House, and then you go out and you report your own stuff. You don't even report what you've been told. And so he went after them on that basis. He this week lost that. The court said, no, you can't throw them out of the White House. They get access. Another one that he lost this week was an Iowa lawsuit back in the election of 2024, where the newspaper in Iowa published a poll that showed Harris leading when he won Iowa. And so he went after that for fake news and bad poll. And of course, any of this, you could have just gotten wrong. I mean, we're already seeing polling wrong this year to a great degree. And so he went after them because their poll was wrong. And so far this year, He's filed 16 lawsuits against different media outlets for

0: defamation because they're not reporting the news accurately and straightly. And he's lost every single one of them. Now, he's had, in the last few years, had 30 cases that he's done this. And it's like, wait a minute, how is that good news? And I, you know, here's my spin. You guys tell me what you think. Why would he keep doing this if he loses every one of them? He hadn't won one yet, but he keeps doing this. And I think there's several reasons. I think, number one, those that are in the room don't want to have to face a lawsuit where they're going to have to spend $1 million to defend themselves and win in court. So they have less resources available. So they'd be more careful how they present the news and maybe have less of their rhetoric themselves and report their beliefs as if it is news, be a little more accurate with what's there. So I think it's a shot over the bow because there's hundreds of media outlets that get access to the White House. So he's taken these that are the really visible ones and made a big deal out of it. And then they have to defend themselves on their own media programs. No, we are fair and balanced or whatever they're going to say. And I think he's really put them on the defensive. And the others that have not been sued, I think they're more careful about how they say what they say. And I think he's getting a better result out of it. And so I think this is, I don't know, I see it as strategy that I think is going to help and I think has helped get better media with what he's doing, even though he's lost every single case. I don't think it's a waste of time or money.
1: Yeah, I think it shows them he's willing to fight. Our side is willing to fight. You know, just the other night, I was up in D.C. doing one of the events with the White House Faith Office, and they were talking about, I want to say it was 70 lawsuits in the last 2 years that they've had to deal with, that he's had to deal with, and it's been hundreds of different lawsuits in the last, of course, 10 years since he's been involved. And that's the ones against them that other people filed. And so the other side fights like that, and we haven't always fought like that. So I totally agree with you, David. I think it's a necessary step, not only for like what you're saying, it's kind of just, it's making them be a little more honest, not completely honest because we know how they are, but it's making them have to not, you know, it's like they don't just get a free pass. In other words, there's a price to pay for their, you know, hackery, if I could use that, make up a word for us today on Wall Builders. But so I would totally agree. Tim, what do you think?
2: Yeah, I think it's a strategy thing for sure. And I think ultimately he's showing them that, you know, two can play at this game. If this is the rules of the game you're setting, then right. If every time something happens you don't like, you can bring a lawsuit. Here's how that works. Now, also to some extent, I don't think necessarily all of these lawsuits were completely frivolous. I think some of them, you already know going in, like that's probably, there's not good grounds for that. But we would have said that about virtually every lawsuit that's been brought against him as well. One of the things we've talked about on this program a lot is lawfare. And ultimately, we should all oppose lawfare. That this shouldn't be the way that you win in a realm of ideas and communication and First Amendment. But when somebody is putting their foot on the scale to shift the balance of power and communication, the messaging, et cetera, it makes sense why he would be fighting back. And again, ultimately, to give them things that will keep them busy, that their attorneys have to work with and navigate. I think there's a lot of factors involved. So I definitely think it's a strategy decision. And I also think it's something that he's just so tired of dealing with these lawsuits that he's just repeating the method and the games that he's seeing played against him and sending them back the direction of the group that's been targeting him. So I get where it's coming from. Ultimately, I am opposed to all this kind of lawfare, but I definitely understand why it's happening. And I think it is very intentional and strategic.
1: And I'll throw one more thing in there too, because, you know, and we've all been involved in defamation suits where we had to sue someone who absolutely lied about us. Right. And we know how hard that is as a public figure to win those suits. You got to prove both that it was, or not both, all four things. You got to prove it was false, that the person knew it was false, that they did it maliciously, and that it caused you damages. I don't know this because I haven't heard his legal team say this, but probably part of the strategy is even if they don't win the suit in terms of hitting all four, if they can at least prove it was false, even if the reporter claims, well, so-and-so told me, so I thought it was true, they've at least been able to create a documented paper trail in a lawsuit that the thing that was said was false, which to me is way better than just letting it be said and not responding at all. You know, we don't have the kind of money it takes to constantly do that against anyone. I think both of our defamation suits, we just both reached a level where we said, this one's so bad, we have to fight back or else people are going to assume it's true. And a lot of times you just don't have the money to fight back or you don't even know about the claim until it's been out there for a long time. So anyway, I just throw that out there because I bet that's part of the strategy is just punching back to say this was a false statement.
2: Yeah.
1: Even if you can't win, you know, New York Times v. Sullivan needs to be. Clarence Thomas has even said that standard is way too high for public figures. It's crazy what people can get away with and say about you as a public figure. So anyway, that's just some of my thoughts on why the strategy, I think, it can pay off in the long run as well. Let's see. I think that was David. So we're going back to Tim, but let's take a break first. When we come back, Tim Barton's up next with more good news. Stay with us. 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
2: Okay, we want to let you know about a new product we have here at Wall Builders called Lives, Fortunes, and Sacred Honor, the Signers of the Declaration. Like most Americans, you might be someone that you recognize some of the names of the Founding Fathers, but do you know their story? We want to help remedy that. My dad and I have written biographies on all 56 Signers of the Declaration to help reintroduce people to the men who literally signed their names on the line for the sake of the nation. And when they did this, they knew that they were essentially signing their death warrants. They were risking everything for the hope that they might be able to purchase freedom for the rising generation with their lives, their fortunes, and sacred honors. In spite of the hardship that every one of them endured, none of them recanted or backed away. Now, if you don't know their story, you can get to know all 56 of them. Go to wallbuilders.com and look for the book Lives, Fortunes, and Sacred Honor, The Signers of the Declaration.
1: 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Thanks for staying with us. Tim Barton with the next piece of good news.
2: Well, guys, this one's coming out of New York, and actually, it's more than one level of good news. The good news is dealing with a legal challenge that was not successful, but there's an underlying piece of good news. I had no idea, guys. New York District, they banned pride flags and stickers that cannot be displayed in school classrooms. Had y'all heard that? I had no idea.
0: No, you meant to say Alabama. You said New York, but you meant to say Alabama, right?
2: Well, here's what's crazy. I know you're like, we're joking. This had to be a conservative state. I'm not even sure conservative states have gone this far. And in New York has a ban on pride flags and stickers. So here's part of the headline, or the article rather. There was a federal appeals court in New York ruling that teachers do not have a constitutional right to hang pride flags in their classroom. And as you can imagine, people got outraged. Christopher Dulcy, an openly gay math teacher, filed a lawsuit against the Connecticut. I don't know how to say that name, but it's their central school district. After a different math teacher was ordered in 2022 to take down a pride flag and LGBTQ stickers from the classroom, Dulcy claimed the policy was discriminatory and demanded that the district pay homages, or rather pay him damages. Hundreds of students and parents rallied in 2022. So this is when the challenge really happened. That the thing that is now coming full circle is that the court struck this down. And actually, Governor Kathy Hochul directed the Division of Human Rights of New York State to investigate the district for potentially violating the human rights law of the state, which is going to be fascinating to see how they come out with that. Because of course they would say, well, yeah, you know, you can't hang up your gay flag. They're discriminating against your human rights, because clearly one of your human rights is to hang up your gay flag. I'm assuming that's probably what their finding will be. But the district noted in the court, the policy did not restrict personal displays, such as maybe a rainbow pin worn by a teacher, the LGBTQ pin, or even teachers could display a photo of themselves and their same-sex partner. They just couldn't put up the flag, and that's where the lawsuit was. But again, the federal appeals court ruled that teachers do not have a constitutional right to hang pride flags in their classroom. Guys, I am blown away again at the layers of good news. First of all, again, that New York had abandoned this, and then that it's being upheld in a federal appeals court in New York. That is just incredible good news.
1: Now, Tim, I must have heard you wrong. There must be a New York City, Texas that we're talking about. Is that, do you mean that New York?
2: That's how you would think.
1: This is from that New York?
2: Yes.
1: Wow, good news from New York.
2: The Big Apple itself.
1: Wow, impressive. All right, David, you got to top that, brother.
0: Well, this one probably not going to top that, but it's in the same general direction. This one comes out of Nashville, Tennessee, which not quite the blue state that New York is, or the blue city New York City is. However, it deals with the same issue. So Eric Rivera's first grade teacher in Nashville and he was required to read to his first grade class two children's books on same-sex marriage. And why that's in first grade and why that's the topic of first grade and why he's required to read that, who knows? But he said, no, I'm not reading that. That violates my conscience. I'm definitely not doing that to first grade kids. So we got another teacher to read that because it's required that they read it and it's required as part of the curriculum by the school. So the school came after him and said, okay, now we've notified you. We've given you a final warning, a termination, and you're going to be on your way out of here. And you are going to use the materials that we give you, and you're going to read what the curriculum says. And at that point, he called the attorneys. And so, as it turns out, Tennessee has a law that says, oh, you don't do sexual orientation, gender identity stuff with elementary kids or anywhere in the schools of Tennessee. So there's a state law that says you don't do that. And when the state or when Nashville schools said, oh, really, a state law says we can't do that. As it turned out, they cleared his record and then they wiped all of those books out of the library and they went through the library and removed the other books on LGBTQIA+. So they ended up pulling about 30 books or 20 books out of the library, first that elementary library. So him standing up and saying, I will not, led to a complete policy change for the entire school district. They came after him, looked like he was going to lose his job, get all this disciplinary action. As it turns out, the state was behind him because the law was behind him. And the schools, to their credit, actually obeyed the law, followed the law, and pulled the books out. So good news out of Tennessee.
1: I don't think, Tim, you know, as I toss back to you here, you can't do another public school good news. That would be above our quota. That was two good news items from public schools in America. So one story from New York, then Tennessee. I'm kidding, man. Whatever you got, if you got another public school window, that will break a record for us.
2: Well, I mean, this certainly would impact public schools, but no, this is not directly public school related. This is ICE related. And the headline is ICE arrests stay near record high with 50,000 in August. Now, just reading through this article, there's so much good information. We know Senator Mark Wayne Mullen, who is now the Homeland Security Secretary. He took over under President Trump for Kristi Noem. The article points out he's had a very different strategy where Kristi Noem was a little more high profile. She did things that brought attention to it. And he has had a different approach, a different style. And with his different approach, they are continuing over the last several months, every month. They have had a greater number that they have been able to arrest in this process. And they've been able to target places like airports, immigration courthouses, check-ins. They have expanded, I'm reading from the article, getting this information. They have expanded cooperation with different law enforcement, which this, guys, is boggling my mind that this is, that they, somebody had to give authorization for this, but he's authorized local law enforcement to be able to arrest some of these individuals and turn them over directly to ICE. Now, that's mind-boggling because I would think from the very beginning, like, that's what local law enforcement should do. If you catch illegal aliens doing criminal activity, this is a no-brainer. You turn them over to ICE, but in some districts, in some states, law enforcement was prevented from doing that, and so they've been able to expand that cooperation. And so this is now an all-time high for Trump's second term of the ICE arrests and coming up on deportation. So guys, really good news that the Trump administration is continuing to crack down on so many of the illegal migrants that have come here. Again, so many of them with nefarious purposes, not coming to assimilate, not coming to do good things. And it's also worth noting that some of these people, maybe they didn't have evil in their hearts, but when you are violating the law to be here, then there's a reason we have doors that you're supposed to go through. There's a process to go through so that there can be all the proper checks and channels, et cetera. And so to see ICE continuing to do this, to see Senator Mark Wayne Mullen embrace a brilliant strategy that he is under the radar. Most people have no idea what's going on. And yet the fact that ICE is, their arrests are at an all-time high, really good news. And Dad, you mentioned earlier in the program, you know, things that people see that impact the election. This is not one that necessarily people are going to see that impacts the election, but these are things the Trump administration is doing that will have huge positive consequences for the future of the nation, even though it's maybe not visible enough to drive out all the votes. We talk about this a lot. elections have consequences. Elect the people. Pretend like you're playing a game of chess. Elect the people that are going to help advance the game, move the chess pieces in the right place for you ultimately to win the game in the long term. It's not always a temporary. It's not always the right now, but make strategic decisions with your vote in election. And certainly some of what we're seeing from the Trump administration, in my mind, there is no doubt we want more of this, not less of this. So we should let that be reflected in our vote. Either way, really good news what ICE has been doing.
1: Yeah, and we could do so many stories today of things that are happening that aren't in the news that are good behind the scenes, even within some of the committees, even within, like we were saying, the White House Faith Office. I mean, there's so many positive things happening that people aren't hearing about. So this is not a time to be black-pilled and think everything's falling apart and, you know, nothing doesn't matter, Republican or Democrat, all of that. It absolutely does. Make sure you're going out to vote. All right, David, take us home with a final piece of good news.
0: Yeah, and guys, with that topic, let's just kind of stay there for a minute because I just got off the road just yesterday, the day before, and where we were this week were in states that have already started voting. They're already voting right now. Early voting has started. We were doing get-out-the-vote rallies in some of those states. We were just in Virginia. They've got three terrible ballot initiatives on the ballot in Virginia, and the voting has already started there. And by the way, there's no reason there. Let me do it differently. There's no excuse for not voting because that is something that stewardship of the country. I think we answer to God for what we do with our vote. He gave it to us. We can't just hide it and expect him to say, well done, good and faithful servant. You got to use what he gave you. And at this point, I don't care how you feel about the election or how you feel about the economy or how you feel about Trump's personality or anything else. You got to vote. And in a lot of the states this time, there are really serious ballot initiatives in those states. Virginia is one of them. We're going to cover this probably some next week with some of these ballot initiatives and let you know what's out there. But you got to go vote. This is super important for sure.
2: Well, and Dad, let me add to that. When you're saying, I don't care how you feel, do the right thing. Well, yes, let me add on. I do care how you feel, but understand, don't be short-sighted and think, well, I'm upset, so I'm going to stay home.
0: Yeah.
2: That's not going to solve your problem. That's going to compound it and make it worse. When good people sit out, all that happens is you are creating space and opportunity for people that don't have your values, that don't have your vision to get involved and vote for things that are only going to make it worse. Socialism is only going to make it worse. When you sit out, if you are a Christian, if you're a conservative, if you sit out, people are going to vote for the opposite ideology that is going to make it worse. Don't sit out, even if you're frustrated, maybe especially if you're frustrated, and get involved, cast your vote. It's going to be the lesser of two evils. Hold your nose, but cast your vote.
1: That's right. That's so true, guys. Last night I was with Congressman Brandon Gill and at an Andy Hopper event, a state rep in Texas, and he made it very clear, man, this is literally, you're fighting communists at this point. So you have got to get out and vote. We've got to push the communists back. The Democrat Socialists of America cannot take over America. So get out there and vote, folks, this weekend. Start telling your friends and family as well. And let's go win these elections. Thanks so much for listening. You've been listening to The Wahlbutter Show.

0: Most people are familiar with the warrant clause, but if you consider what constitutes probable cause, more importantly, what happens when the system uses a flawed, even fraudulent warrant to ruin someone's life? We'll discuss that next on the Constitution Study.
1: Loving neighbors and have a few good friends. Every day I mean for every day American.
0: Hello there, everyday Americans. Paul Engel here with the Constitution Study, where we read and study the Constitution, teach our generation to be free. Glad you could join me today. You know, the warrant clause is there to protect us, but what happens when it's not followed, or when it's followed erroneously? There's a lot of deals. This is a long case. I got a lot of stuff to cover. If you want to follow along, head to the website, constitutionstudy.com. Find this article and follow along. I have links to all my sources. You can double check them. Now, I'll talk more about the website and what you can do on there later, but for now, let's get into this case of an artificial intelligence warrant. While I don't often support what the American Civil Liberties Union does, they have filed a suit in a case between Robert Dillon and the city of Jacksonville Beach, Florida. This case not only involves the corrupt actions of law enforcement, but the abuse of facial recognition and automatic license plate readers. What I've analyzed here is the complaint filed by the ACLU. This case begins with a crime and a criminal investigation. Shortly before midnight on November 2, 2023, Jacksonville Beach PD officer Kevin Thompson responded to a report of an individual attempting to lure or entice a minor inside a McDonald's restaurant in Jacksonville Beach. Officer Thompson spoke with the victim, a girl under the age of 12. The victim stated that a man had repeatedly asked her if she wanted to leave the restaurant with him. She told him no. The suspect approached her a second time and asked, "Are you sure?" The victim called her mother and the suspect left. Now, any parent's worst nightmare might be their child being abducted. Now, thankfully, this young girl not only knew to say no, but to call her mother. The next morning, November 3rd, 2023, Jacksonville Beach PD officer David Cohill arrived at the McDonald's to follow up. Cohill spoke with Kaylee Cinnabell, a McDonald's employee who was not present the night of the incident. Ms. Cinnabell provided access to surveillance footage. Cohill attached to his report two photographs he had taken with his cell phone. Upon information and belief, these photographs depicted a computer screen displaying the McDonald's surveillance footage. They were not digital or high-resolution copies of the actual surveillance footage files. In the photos, the suspect image is low resolution, and the suspect's face is partially showed and off-axis. This is where the problem begins. Rather than using the surveillance footage, Officer Cahill took a cell phone photograph, which he used in his investigation. A few days later, after being assigned as a primary investigator, Officer O'Connell met with the on-duty manager, Ms. Wilson. Ms. Wilson stated that she was familiar with the case and had been working the night of the incident. She explained that she was occupied with her duties and did not see or hear all the suspect's specific statements toward the victim, but she felt a weird feeling toward his interactions with her. Ms. Wilson stated that she had seen the suspect in the restaurant several times before and referred to him as a regular customer, who often appeared to be under the influence of narcotics. So Ms. Wilson was there, but did not observe what happened to the victim. She did refer to the suspect as a regular customer. This will be important to the investigation. On or about November 27, 2023, O'Connell distributed an attempt to identify bulletin to surrounding agencies, which included images of the suspect from the McDonald's surveillance footage. Upon information and belief, the image distributed by O'Connell were the low-resolution photographs of the surveillance footage taken by Officer Cohill earlier in the investigation. Although O'Connell had the surveillance footage, he chose not to send the footage itself, nor any high-resolution digital file he could have obtained. Upon information and belief, the photos ultimately used for the FRT were the photos Officer Cohill took of the McDonald's computer screen displaying surveillance footage, not a digital extraction from the video file. These photos add another layer of degradation to the poor quality of surveillance footage, including screen glare, a reduced resolution, and color distortion inherent in photographing a screen rather than exporting a digital file from the original video. Upon information and belief, Walters did not inform O'Connell that the quality of the submitted probe image was poor and that the low quality of the images reduced the reliability of the search results. Like any tool, facial recognition is only as good as the information given it. As we say in the computer industry, garbage in, garbage out. Even though the image provided used for the search was low quality, they performed the search to see what they could get. O'Connell's investigatory note states, Sergeant Walters advised the provided photos were submitted through a facial recognition program. The photos revealed a 93% match on facial features to Robert Dwayne Dillon. Walters' characterization of the FRT result as a 93% match on facial features was a highly misleading statement. Sergeant Walters stated the photo was a 93% match for Robert Dillon, but there was a lot left out of that statement. Upon information and belief, Walter's email did not include any caveat that the result was an investigative lead only, was not positive identification, could not constitute probable cause, despite JSO's own policies and Sheriff Walter's own public statements acknowledging these limitations. Upon information and belief, Walters did not disclose to O'Connell the number of candidates returned by the FRT search, the similarity scores of other candidates, or any information bearing on the reliability or limitations of the results. Upon information and belief, the probe images Walter used were the photographs taken of a computer screen displaying surveillance footage or images of comparable quality, not high-resolution digital exports of the surveillance video. Upon information and belief, Walters did not conduct or obtain peer review of the FRT results before transmitting them to O'Connell. Upon information and belief, the probe image used in Mr. Dillon's case fell below the minimum image quality standards required for reliable facial recognition matching, including with respect to the interpupil or inter-eye distance, lighting, and resolution. This was an image that did not meet the minimum standards for facial recognition and returned numerous candidates. The Jacksonville Beach Sheriff's Office own policy stated that facial recognition was not a positive identification and could not be considered probable cause. However, that did not stop Officer O'Connell from using Sergeant Walter's flawed statement as gospel, which led to the harassment of Mr. Dillon. Mr. Dillon recalls O'Connell stating, I'm looking at your mugshot right now, and I'm looking at surveillance video footage, and I'm convinced it was you. Mr. Dillon denied any involvement and stated the person in the video could not be him. Mr. Dillon told O'Connell he lives in Fort Myers, and he has never been to Jacksonville Beach in his life, aside from passing the exit on the highway. O'Connell stated that he did not believe Mr. Dillon. Mr. Dillon told O'Connell, you've got the wrong guy. I have very distinctive scars. I have skin cancer, and I have a scar running from my hairline down to my nose. O'Connell responded again, I'm convinced it's you. Officer O'Connell may have been convinced Mr. Dillon was guilty, but that was based on incompetence and misleading evidence, and apparently nothing Mr. Dillon did or said was going to change his mind. Let's start with the facial recognition technology used in this investigation. Automated facial recognition technology, FRT, is a system powered by AI that is used by law enforcement to attempt to determine the identity of an unknown person by searching a large repository of images. FRT operates by reducing a facial image to a modeled structure to generate unique digital codes called templates, and then comparing templates derived from different images. Facial recognition technology works by making a 3D model of a person's face and turning it into a digital template, which can then be compared with other digital templates from other images. To initiate a search using FRT, an operator inputs a, quote, probe image, close quote, of the unknown individual. The system then detects the face, potentially performs pre-processing, resizing, enhancement, and such, and converts the facial features into a mathematical template. In order for FRT to be successful, it needs good data, both from the source, or probe image, and the database, or facial templates, to search against. But it's not an all-or-nothing analysis. The system compares the probe template to stored templates in a database, calculating a similarity score for each comparison. The similarity score, sometimes called a confidence score, is a measurement of digital proximity between the two mathematical templates. A confidence score is not a measurement of the probability that the two images depict the same person. For example, a 93% confidence score does not mean there's a 93% probability that the candidate is the suspect. Have you ever seen someone in a crowd and thought they were someone they were not? How confident were you that they were who you thought they were? Similarly, FRT uses a similarity score, but sometimes they're referred to as a confidence score. In other words, a 93% similarity score means the images were 93% similar, not that it's 93% probable It's identified the right person. And that's not all. The system returns a candidate list of possible matches. In any candidate list containing more than one candidate, at best, all but one are false positives. Frequently, all return candidates are false positives. If a true match appears in the candidate list, it may not be the first result and can even appear deep into the list. Depending on an FRT's system settings, a candidate list may contain dozens or even hundreds of faces. If the actual suspect is not in the database, all returned candidates are necessarily incorrect, making the false positive rate 100%. FRT systems are designed to return the most similarly looking faces in a database. With a sufficiently large database, the likelihood of returning a lookalike or a doppelganger is significant, even when the actual suspect is not in the database. In other words, FRT doesn't identify a person. It identifies a group of people along with how closely their images match the image law enforcement is looking for. Now, Officer O'Connell continues his investigation with a photo lineup. Based entirely on the results of the FRT search, on January 3rd, 2024, O'Connell requested a photo array from the General Investigations Unit, including Mr. Dillon as the person of interest. On January 10, 2024, Jacksonville Beach PD Officer Dustin Gibson administered the photo array to Ms. Wilson at the Jacksonville Beach McDonald's. Now remember, Ms. Wilson did not see who interacted with the child since she was busy with her duties, but a photo lineup is not as simple as it appears on TV. Gibson presented photographs to Ms. Wilson one at a time and then provided all six photographs for simultaneous review. O'Connell later falsely described the procedure in a warrant application as sequential. It was not sequential. The simultaneous presentation of all six photographs allowed Ms. Wilson to make relative judgments, comparing photographs to each other rather than her independent memory, increasing the risk of misidentification. Not only was Ms. Wilson shown the photo array, it was done so in a manner designed to get a positive result, a relative judgment rather than from her memory. Ms. Wilson identified number two, Robert Dillon, as the suspect who was wearing a black trench coat on the night of the incident. Ms. Wilson's sworn handwritten statement reads, on the 10th day of January 2024, officers showed six photographs. I am 100% for sure that number two was the man that was here that night wearing a black trench coat. How could Ms. Wilson be 100% sure who the man wearing a black trench coat was, who tried to lure the victim away, if she already stated she didn't see him? Apparently, she identified the regular customer she saw in the surveillance footage, but she got that one wrong too. More on that later. A fundamental defect in the photo array is that it could not provide independent corroboration of the FRT result because it was built around that result. The FRT system had already selected Mr. Dillon when this photograph was then surrounded by five fillers chosen to resemble Mr. Dillon, not the suspect. Mr. Dillon became, almost by definition, the person in the array who most closely resembled the suspect Ms. Wilson recalled. Her selection of Mr. Dillon did not confirm the FRT match. It merely repeated it, lending the same algorithmic error, this false appearance of independent confirmation. So the photo array was not independent corroboration, but a biased attempt to confirm the preconceived notions of the police that Mr. Dillon was guilty. Also, according to the complaint, you know who was not shown the photo lineup? The one person who could possibly identify her attacker, the victim. Now, based on this questionable facial recognition search, the biased photo array, and his own assumptions, Officer O'Connell performs another search, this time of license plate data. On January 9, 2024, at about 2 p.m., O'Connell requested license plate reader data for two vehicles registered to Mr. Dillon for November 1 through November 3, 2023, the day before, the day of, and the day after the McDonald's incident. On January 12, 2024, JSO...
2: Yeah.

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Jesus coming back and trust me, he ain't gonna be playful. Until I hear the trumpet blow, I'm flipping over tables.

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1: Unfollowing Skillet totally stinks. Nobody likes
0: Skillet, dude. What a bunch of rednecks. I absolutely hate them.

Hello, and welcome to North Dakota Family Matters. I'm your host, Mark Joritsma, with North Dakota Family Alliance, and today's talk is entitled, Take My Hand. A few years ago, I attended the governor's prayer breakfast, as I try and do every year. It was well attended, and the speaker was former Congressman Mark Solander, who had an amazing story of Christ's love and grace in difficult circumstances in his life. In addition to his keynote address, the governor spoke, there were various legislators who read passages of scripture and prayed, and much more. However, for me, the whole morning was very meaningful because the greatest impact was not any of these things. It was the choir. Now, let me tell you, I like almost any type of music, from hymns to rock, country to EDM, and by the way, if you're over 50, you're excused from not knowing what that is, rap to gospel, alternative to pop, whatever it is. Nevertheless, there's something about choral music that seems to speak to me more than the other types. Perhaps it's singing in various choirs over the years, or maybe because I have a wife and children who have a similar history of choral participation and who love music. The choir that day was made up primarily by legislators, but there were even a few members of the governor's staff who participated. The group was directed by Senator Robert Eberle, who did a great job conducting them. So why my fixation on the choir, particularly when there were arguably other very laudable parts of the prayer breakfast? Because of what I saw, what I heard, and what they embodied when combined. So what did I see when I looked at the choir? I saw men and women, Republicans and Democrats, liberals and conservatives, freshman legislators, and those who have held their seats for decades. The choir was a melting pot of North Dakota political leaders. From my perspective, it represented the very best of who we are as a state. It gave a voice to all. That was the first part. That's what I saw. Then there was what I heard. One of the songs they sang was Take My Hand, Precious Lord, a familiar gospel hymn for most of us. It's a very moving song and speaks to life's hardships and how we long to rest with our Lord. Now combine that with what I saw. There you had legislators singing the same song, many of whom were about as politically different as you can imagine. Yet there they stood, side by side, singing, Precious Lord, take my hand. Lead me on, let me stand. I am tired, I am weak, I am worn. Through the storm, through the night, lead me on to the light. Take my hand, precious Lord, lead me home. While this song is often used at memorial services, I think it also, in a very real way, described what those legislators were likely feeling. After months of unbelievably long days during a session, intense analysis into hundreds of bills, innumerable debates and hearings, and being tested spiritually every day, I know with certainty that they were justified in saying, I am tired, I am weak, I am worn. However, more importantly, they were asking in one voice for the Lord to take their hand and to lead them. Despite all the differences, debates, or political leanings, they wanted the same thing, the Lord to help lead them. And I've seen the Lord leading them to shape the future of our state. He's helping them to see the right course of action to ensure...

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Hello, and welcome to North Dakota Family Matters. I'm your host, Mark Joritsma, with North Dakota Family Alliance, and today's talk is entitled, Take My Hand. A few years ago, I attended the governor's prayer breakfast, as I try and do every year. It was well attended, and the speaker was former Congressman Mark Solander, who had an amazing story of Christ's love and grace in difficult circumstances in his life. In addition to his keynote address, the governor spoke, there were various legislators who read passages of scripture and prayed, and much more. However, for me, the whole morning was very meaningful because the greatest impact was not any of these things. It was the choir. Now, let me tell you, I like almost any type of music, from hymns to rock, country to EDM, and by the way, if you're over 50, you're excused from not knowing what that is. Rap to gospel, alternative to pop, whatever it is. Nevertheless, there's something about choral music that seems to speak to me more than the other types. Perhaps it's singing in various choirs over the years, or maybe because I have a wife and children who have a similar history of choral participation and who love music. The choir that day was made up primarily by legislators, but there were even a few members of the governor's staff who participated. The group was directed by Senator Robert Eberle, who did a great job conducting them. So why my fixation on the choir, particularly when there were arguably other very laudable parts of the prayer breakfast? Because of what I saw, what I heard, and what they embodied when combined. So what did I see when I looked at the choir? I saw men and women, Republicans and Democrats, liberals and conservatives, freshman legislators, and those who have held their seats for decades. The choir was a melting pot of North Dakota political leaders. From my perspective, it represented the very best of who we are as a state. It gave a voice to all. That was the first part. That's what I saw. Then there was what I heard. One of the songs they sang was Take My Hand, Precious Lord, a familiar gospel hymn for most of us. It's a very moving song and speaks to life's hardships and how we long to rest with our Lord. Now combine that with what I saw. There you had legislators singing the same song, many of whom were about as politically different as you can imagine. Yet there they stood, side by side, singing, Precious Lord, take my hand. Lead me on, let me stand. I am tired, I am weak, I am worn. Through the storm, through the night, lead me on to the light. Take my hand, precious Lord, lead me home. While this song is often used at memorial services, I think it also, in a very real way, described what those legislators were likely feeling. After months of unbelievably long days during a session, intense analysis into hundreds of bills, innumerable debates and hearings, and being tested spiritually every day, I know with certainty that they were justified in saying, I am tired, I am weak, I am worn. However, more importantly, they were asking in one voice for the Lord to take their hand and to lead them. Despite all the differences, debates, or political leanings, they wanted the same thing, the Lord to help lead them. And I've seen the Lord leading them to shape the future of our state. He's helping them to see the right course of action, to ensure that his will is done, sometimes in amazing ways. Whether or not they always recognize it or even like it, God is giving them what they in some way are asking for in the song, direction in how to lead all of us. So I would ask that all of us pray for our legislators as they embark on the new legislative session in 2027. Let's ask God to lead them, keep them strong. Let's also pray for Governor Armstrong. He has many important decisions to make during session, and we need to keep him and his staff in our prayers so that they may make the right decisions for North Dakotans and honor God in the direction our state should move. Thanks for listening. Talk to you next week.

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0: All the days ordained for me were written in your book before.

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1: Hold tight to the promises, and I'ma run with it. 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The song is his. 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I got a purpose, and I know it's worth it. I'm standing the test, and I'm gonna give it my all till I'm dead in the

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Hello, and welcome to North Dakota Family Matters. I'm your host, Mark Joritsma, with North Dakota Family Alliance, and today's talk is entitled, Take My Hand. A few years ago, I attended the Governor's Prayer Breakfast, as I try and do every year. It was well attended, and the speaker was former Congressman Mark Solander, who had an amazing story of Christ's love and grace in difficult circumstances in his life. In addition to his keynote address, the governor spoke, there were various legislators who read passages of scripture and prayed, and much more. However, for me, the whole morning was very meaningful because the greatest impact was not any of these things. It was the choir. Now, let me tell you, I like almost any type of music. From hymns to rock, country to EDM, and by the way, if you're over 50, you're excused from not knowing what that is. Rap to gospel, alternative to pop, whatever it is. Nevertheless, there's something about choral music that seems to speak to me more than the other types. Perhaps it's singing in various choirs over the years, or maybe because I have a wife and children who have a similar history of choral participation and who love music. The choir that day was made up primarily by legislators, but there were even a few members of the governor's staff who participated. The group was directed by Senator Robert Eberle, who did a great job conducting them. So why my fixation on the choir, particularly when there were arguably other very laudable parts of the prayer breakfast? Because of what I saw, what I heard, and what they embodied when combined. So what did I see when I looked at the choir? I saw men and women, Republicans and Democrats, liberals and conservatives, freshman legislators, and those who have held their seats for decades. The choir was a melting pot of North Dakota political leaders. From my perspective, it represented the very best.

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